0: And the Bears now facing second down and 20 from their own 10. Lion defense getting an opportunity here to make a big play. Triplets right from the left hash. Handoff and right up the middle. Ball carrier to the 13 at best. And that'll be a 3-yard gain and bring up third and 17. That's a long way.
1: That's a long way, and they have not shown that they can really throw the ball deep, only 27 yards through the air so far.
0: They may give it a crack here, but they're going to do it without Micah Bell, who is just kind of hobbled off the field to his right. Bears just inside the left hash mark, have three receivers right, another man alone on the left. He'll go straight across. King in trouble, flushed out to his left. He'll get hit at the 17-yard line and brought down. Nice tackle made there by E.T.'s Jamari Mosley. And we saw his section blow up, and we got a little pushing and shoving going on.
1: Yeah, the Lions need to stop here. King is obviously trying to draw a personal foul and get a free first down in the Lions. Some of those Lions players were falling for it. Luckily, no flag was thrown there. They've got nothing to lose by trying that, right?
0: Sure.
1: Fourth and 12 for them. You pull it off, it's a free first down.
0: So now fourth and 12, and the Bears punter, Sennan Seymour, is standing on his own two. Bring a man in motion right to left, snap, and a little rugby punt, and that one heads to the hash mark at the 40, caught on the fly by Micah Simpson, a fair catch. And again, a little, you had one of the Bears coming over to the Lion bench. That's King. What's he doing over here? Surely they have another two, and that's probably Emmanuel Lane, the cornerback, who would have been on that punt coverage. Haven't seen a quarterback have that kind of double duty of late.
1: It's been a while.
0: So E.T. with good field position from its own 41. 10-14 to go in the first half. Lions down 10, but they just haven't been able to get the rock going forward. They need a few fix and feed first downs, Brock, and all would likely be well. Snap. Erod hands it off. A hole opens up. Look at this. Rumbling into the secondary. A fix and feed first down just like we drew it up, and it was Quai Middlebrooks on the run. Lions hurry up to the line. In between the hashes, they go with a four-receiver set. King, the handoff, keeps it. Pulls it down. Excuse me, not King. That was Erod.
1: Well, it was a good decision, too, because that would have been about a four-yard loss if he handed that off.
0: No, you were right. He was about to hand off to his right, but there was an orange jersey coming the opposite way, almost on him. And he pulled it and ran. This time he hands it off, and it's Middlebrooks again. Quiet trap just outside the Bears 40. And E.T. running its way to a fix and feed first down. Brock, third down and six. Might be a good time to throw for one. Rodriguez over to the sideline. He's working with Middlebrooks still. Two receivers, wide side right. One of the tight ends there is Sean Solis, and he is off the formation in the slot inside of Andres Lewis. Across the formation, a man drags to the right. Simpson, he'll throw deep, and it's caught. No, juggled and lost out of bounds. There's a penalty flag, though, here, Brock.
1: And that's way out wide by you wonder if there's a corner maybe hanging on to a receiver that got beat at the line of scrimmage. That's right on the line. It's either that or maybe the receiver moved.
0: Here comes the call. Bruce Austin.
1: Illegal shift.
0: So they don't take any yardage away because the Bears were happy with the result of the play. And now it is fourth and a long six.
1: And they're keeping the offense out there. I like this call.
0: Sure. Force the issue if you have to.
1: Well, Erod, just that pass, he had Micah open just a little high and a little too far towards the out-of-bounds.
0: Out on the far left is Iglesias alone. Triplets right of the formation, which is lined up over the ball at the left hash mark. Rodriguez to throw. Erod darts. That one popped up in the air, and it's intercepted. Bears bringing it back from inside their 15 to the 20 to the 30. A collision there, and the stop made on the tip drill interception. It was Justin Ferguson who got that ball. It was popped up in the air, and the Lions, with a chance, had it turned the other way.
1: And Micah Simpson's got to bring that ball down. That's a very catchable ball. That interception goes on Erod's stats, but that one's on Micah Simpson.
0: So timeout on the field with 8:31 to go. We got to take this one with them. 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
0: Welcome back, everybody. We are in Macon, Georgia. Let's see, we were talking about musicians.
1: We were
0: talking about Little Richard, who's from Macon, Georgia. And then we were talking about the Allman Brothers band, Museum, being here. So one would assume that some of the Allman Brothers were from Macon.
1: Yeah.
0: And then you've got another hint.
1: My buddy Blake texted me that Oak Ridge Boys' Steve Sanders is also from here, and he was wondering why I didn't say that. And I said, because nobody cares, Blake.
0: No, because nobody told us. Hey, speaking of famous Blakes, how about the late, great Blake Cooper
1: having the
0: high school football field in Commerce named after him?
1: That was awesome. I love seeing that.
0: Big hit on the ball carrier as one of the Lions safeties came flying in and blasted Zamari Piloti-Gary, the ball carrier.
1: Going back to Blake Cooper, that I thought me and you talked about this, that the coolest thing about that was, you know, that fields get named after people a lot, but you don't see an announcement like that made on social media and literally hundreds of people talking about how much they love that. That says everything you need to know about Blake Cooper.
0: Here's King to throw. Fires a dart over to the right side. He's got enough for a first. And then wiggling out of bounds with the football was his target, Travion Solomon. And he gets extra applause because he's from Macon, Georgia as well. Bears with another first down. at their own 42-yard line. 7:35 to go in the first half of a 10-0 Mercer ball game. Lions were on the move, but struck by disaster. A snap. King fakes a little pitch. Now looking, waiting. Throws deep. Got his man wide open. Oh, and that's the good guy. Drags a Lion carrier all the way down to the 10. Penalty flags come flying in from everywhere.
1: I think that's being a horse collar, maybe.
0: Horse collar or a face mask, one or the other. And that will give the Bears the ball around the 5 or 6.
1: And that's why Braden Smith is so good. He is quick across that middle of the field.
0: He just says, y'all block for him long enough for me to get open, and then I'll do the rest.
1: Face mask, you're right.
0: So a face mask on the tackle.
1: The silver lining, I guess, is that it only counts about, what, seven yards?
0: Yeah, it's only half the distance.
1: 6 yards, yeah, five, actually, yeah.
0: So the orange clads move to the Lion 5 with 4 shots at the end zone. 7:09 to play in the second quarter. And the Bears are ready to go. Jalen King with a man to his right has the pistol snap. Oh, they direct snapped it to the running back, and he's going to roll down near the goal line. That is Devin Caldwell, freshman out of Dacula, Georgia. And the Bears are closer. Second down and goal to go from the 2. He gets it again and tackled from
1: nice
0: behind
1: play.
0: For a loss of another yard.
1: Tremar
0: nice.
1: Gilbert.
0: Yeah.
1: Very nice play. Running to the left, Tremar comes off the right edge and runs him down from behind.
0: Tremar and the Lions will hope they can force the Bears into settling for a 3-point attempt rather than lighten up a touchdown. Another slide to the right, shift, the handoff, and no, it was a keeper, and King is going to be knocked down at the 2-yard line. That was Orion Kupu that stepped up and dragged him down.
1: Boy, just very conservative plays there, right?
0: Well, you want your line to take over a little bit if you're probably the head coach. Joel Taylor says, come on, it's 5 yards, let's go in. There are things you can always do in game one of a season that'll help you identify what your team has. Trying to make it a 13-0 ball game. The snap, the kick, that one's angled through the wickets. And another field goal by Simon Zidane. And the Bears are up 13-0 with 5:20 to go in the first half. Lions will have the ball back, though, when we return on your station, 88.9 KETR. 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
0: East Texas A&M going back to work with the football. 5:20 to go in half number one. Lions down 13. Here's a little quick pitch and headed straight forward. The ball carrier for ET. That was Tyler Stewart. Was it really?
1: No,
0: number seven?
1: No, that's three. Middlebrooks.
0: Okay, thank you. His jerseys still bunch up. Good sight lines or not. Out wide right of the Lion formation, Andres Lewis and Micah Simpson are in the slot and wide out. Another man alone over on the far left side. Lions keep one man in the backfield out of the pistol. Erod fakes the handoff, has to step up, now throws on the run, and a little bit low, incomplete.
1: That pass was low, but this offensive line, Erod hasn't been great, but the offensive line has been pretty bad so far. That Erod has just been under pressure every single time he drops back. Erod now 2 of 9 for 18 yards and an interception with a quarterback rating of 16.8.
0: Ooh. So, third down and 8. E.T. will spread out the ball in between the hashes, and two targets are lined up on either side. They'll drag a man across in motion to the right. Rodriguez straight back, fires out to the edge and beyond the grasp of a leaping intended receiver. Trying to save the day was Caden Taylor, and he just couldn't reach. It's punt time again.
1: And Erod just been off. I think that's the third or fourth time he's just been off. I mean, just not it. The ball's not really catchable. He's thrown the ball 10 times with 2 completions. So that leaves 8 passes. And about half of those 8 remaining that weren't completed were just uncatchable.
0: Tell Avi Mehta that the television crew here using that big ear microphone over on the sidelines. They must have picked that up from a Lion softball game, right? Low snap, but Meehan picks it up and gets it going. A nice runner over the 35. Another big hop over the 30 down inside the 25.
1: It's not pretty, but it's exactly what you want.
0: Boy, right? You are not lying, sir. And there wasn't anything Braden Smith could do because there were 4 jerseys around that ball. And even he couldn't scoop it up and scoot.
1: Braden Smith, we've already seen what he can do with a 47-yarder in his hands on a catch. You do not want him getting the ball. That's the best thing you can do right there.
0: He wants it in space. They're happy to oblige him when they can. So the Orange Clads come back out from their huddle. From right to left they'll go. 4 minutes and 20 seconds remaining in the first half, and it's Mercer up 13-0 on ET. The Bears' Jalen King brings a man in motion behind him, a bad snap, and then penalty flags everywhere to stop that play. What happened?
1: I don't know. I'm wondering if that was a false start, maybe.
0: I'm not sure what he said it was. False start, okay. Ooh, too bad. That one had good things for Lions all over it if it had been allowed to continue. So, the down box, 5 yards in the other direction. It's first and 15. Jalen King, the snap, and he'll keep it. And he'll gallop over the 20 and then slung down at the 25-yard line. That was about a 6.5-7-yard run. Gives the Bears a little bit shorter distance to work for, second down and 9. Mercer has it on the right hash mark. 2 wide outs to the left and 1 man by the numbers right. King's looking that way and fires a dart Ooh, that one caught at the 32. Not quite a first down, but Brock, the Bears are only looking at third down and a short two to get their own first down.
1: We've talked about that third down distance with the Lions always being third and long, and it feels like Mercer, when they're in third down, they've had short ones, but they haven't really converted on them. Only one of six so far.
0: Jalen King alone in the backfield. Five receivers. He's going to keep it. Runs out to the edge, cuts it back up, and he's got it to the 35-yard line of Mercer. They're still in their half of the field, but Brock Callaway, they'll move the chains and start another series.

0: in their half of the field, but Brock Callaway, they'll move the chains and start another series.
1: That line defense has got to start getting a little bit tired at this point, right? Been out there for 32 plays already so far in this half. Still 3 minutes to go in the first half.
0: Triplets right, nobody off the formation left. King will fake the handoff and look to throw. And he'll look deep down the right side. Did he find his man? I'll bet that's number nine.
1: Yep.
0: And making the grab. And another first down for Mercer's Bears is Braden Smith. Man, you don't call Ghostbusters. You call that guy.
1: Making the grab. Get it, Charlie? Making the grab?
0: Making, yeah.
1: Braden Smith from Macon.
0: Yeah.
1: Yeah.
0: You know, they had an independent minor league team here for a while, the Macon Bacon.
1: Macon Bacon.
0: Hand off left. Lions have this one sniffed out. And the ball carrier is on the ground, a little bit shy of the line of scrimmage. So Mercer facing second and 11, but that's going to come after we pause for the two-minute break. 2 minutes to go in the first half. Mercer on top by 13. E.T. still trying to get on the scorebooks, but they're going to stop the Bears again first. Keep it here on your station, 88.9 KETR, and we'll be back.
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0: East Texas A&M down 13 to nothing with 2 minutes to go in the first half. Charlie Chitwood, Brock Callaway, Preston Norris, Javi Maida, keeping everybody up to date. Brock, any big changes on that Southland Conference scoreboard? Colby looked like he was pulling away from McNeese.
1: Lamar has just scored to retake the lead 14-7 right just before halftime.
0: Ooh.
1: Over ranked Abilene Christian. I believe they're number 14.
0: Good team to have it on a home game.
1: Stephen F. Austin up 24-7 now. Minute and seven to go there in the second half, and McNeese has just taken the ball deep in their own territory, so probably not going to change there. Oklahoma Panhandle State trails Incarnate Word 55-0 with 2:51 to go in the second quarter, and Rio Grande Valley leads UT Permian Basin 10-0 in the first, 6:46 remaining in the first.
0: So there. Just wait till Incarnate Word has to go to Panhandle for the return game on that one. See how it is up in...
1: Isn't it no man's land
0: stadium? Yeah, it is.
1: Literally?
0: Yeah, literally. That's the name of it. Here's King breaking loose, gets a pass, flip

0: popped ahead, and this one goes to number one. That'll be Travion Solomon making a grab. The Bears get seven out of that, and what was second and 11 has turned into third and four. Lions have a little bit of room to hold them out, but if they can stop this Mercer drive, at least the offense will have a shot. Triplets left. Two more to the skinny side, right. King straight, drop, fires over the middle, and guess who it is? Number nine again, Braden Smith, and another Bear first down.
1: Well, he's tough there in the slot. He's just a little jitterbug, and looked like he was going to make an out cut, ended up faking him out and going back in, and he was a good two yards away from the defender there.
0: Remember Jared May,
1: our
0: quarterback's coach? He's at SFA now.
1: He just had a birthday.
0: When he was at Hardin-Simmons as a slot receiver, that was very much his role. An end around and finally pushed out of bounds at about the Lion 21.
1: Boy, and suddenly Mercer just kind of running at will here. We talked about that Lion defense being out there a lot. They're almost up to 40 plays here in the first half. They've got to be getting tired at this point.
0: King to throw, but not to the right. Goes over the middle. Broken up. Oh,
1: what a play.
0: Fine job there. Leaping about 3 yards deep in the end zone and batting that ball away. That was E.T.'s Elijah Hughes. From Union City, California.
1: Huge play. That was an easy touchdown if he didn't make that awesome play there. Yeah, that.
0: Braden Smith was in his spot, wasn't he?
1: He was. That tight end just rolling right across the middle there, wide open.
0: So the Bears will try again on second and 10. 1:21 to go in the half. King hands it off this time. They'll wiggle up the middle and get all the way to the 15. About a 6 yard gain there. And the Bear ball carrier, Javius Bond.
1: Anthony Gray came out of that play there, I believe. Number 12, that's Anthony. I think he might have got the breath knocked out of him. He's holding that stomach.
0: Ooh, you got a helmet in the sternum. Ouch.
1: Mm-hmm.
0: Two left, three right. And Jalen King alone in the backfield. The pistol snap with time. Throws, caught by Braden Smith. He'll try and back it up and wiggle out, but he loses yardage on this play.
1: Well, he had
0: or at least after the catch.
1: He had a wide receiver out there too busy watching the play instead of blocking. If he got any help, he could have got around that corner.
0: You got to be blocker, then cheerleader, not cheerleader, then blocker, because then it's too late. Timeout, 31 seconds to go in the half, and this one is going to be the Bears. Have any of the Southern Conference games available on your scoreboard? Bet you can get there.
1: It'll take me a minute, but I can get there. Give me a minute.
0: So Brock Callaway pounding away on the keyboard.
1: All right.
0: What's going on in there in the Bears league?
1: All right. ETSU always throws me for a loop, doesn't
0: That's
1: it?
0: That's Eastern Tennessee State.
1: They are trailing Campbell, whatever Campbell is. I believe
0: Campbell is a D2.
1: I believe they are the Camels based on their mascot.
0: Oh, they moved up? Okay, D1, Avi corrects me.
1: Campbell leads ETSU 42-30. That's 9 minutes to go in the fourth.
0: All right, here's what the Bears have decided to try a field goal. This will be a chip shot, nearly a 33-yarder. Snap to the right hash, place, kick. And I'm pretty sure he just hit somebody in a wheelchair up on that balcony.
1: That kicker's got a leg.
0: That one, Macon is kind of a long, skinny town. That one nearly went up.
1: Yeah, he just crushed
0: a ways. 16-0, and 30 seconds remain in the half. We'll have a pause here, and the Lions get the ball for half a minute. Keep it on your station, 88.9 KETR.
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4: And here's Heather with the weather.
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0: Simon Zeldin with the kickoff, and he's going to launch that one that popped straight up in the air about a foot from the back of the end zone.
1: He's got a leg on him.
0: He does. So ET will start again from its own 25-yard line. The Lions have 30 seconds to work with, and if they want to put a dent in that 16-point deficit, well, they're going to have to throw the football.
1: Yeah, and they're going to have to start getting better passes from Erod and much better coverage or blocking on that offensive line. They really struggled.
0: Erod heads out. He'll work alone in the backfield. Three receivers left, two to the right. Snap. Fire, jailbreak. Penalty flag comes up, and this one might be coming back. The catch and go made by Micah Simpson, but I think one of the linemen trying to save his quarterback.
1: Well, they were pulling. They had two different players pulling from left to right when they threw back to the left. It's a weird play, but I'm assuming this is going to be something to do with those guys pulling because they had to get a jump on it. Nope, offsides.
0: Ooh.
1: Ignore every word I just said.
0: And, by the way, that's a fix and feed first down.
1: There you go. That is the first down of the game for the Lions. It's been one of those nights so far in the first half.
0: E.T. now with 24 seconds remaining. Rodriguez working from the pistol. Three right on the wide side, two left. He throws a dart, picked off. And if Erod doesn't make the tackle, that one's going to the house. Touchdown. Number 8 for the Mercer Bears is cornerback Cameron Goggins. And he sidestepped Erod and took it to the house.
1: And we've seen that quite a bit from Erod over the years. It's just that quick out that he doesn't see the corner biting on it before he throws the ball, and he throws a pick six. We've seen that quite a bit. Just hasn't, for whatever reason, that's really one of his, we talked in the pregame, that last split second decision that he makes a lot of times kills him, and that's the one that's been the most glaring over the years.
0: Simon Zeldin for the PAT. He's going to kick that one back to Kennesaw.
1: Boy, that's the last thing you want to do with 20 seconds to go before halftime is give up a 7.
0: 23-0. And ET will have 15 seconds to work with to close out the first half. Another break in the action while they get the kick teams out there. We'll be right back with more Lion football on your station, 88.9 KETR.
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0: For the Mercer Bears, a very busy place kicker, Simon Zeldin, ready to kick off again. He did it just 15 seconds ago. A pick six, and the Bears lead 23-0. Zeldin a foot into this one. It'll bounce through the end zone this time. And E.T. will try again from the 25. Brock, let's see who goes in. Will it be QB1 or will it be QB who?
1: And the problem with making a change is it's week. No, there's a couple of problems. It's week one. You don't want to set that precedent already that the leash is that short on E-Rod. But the other problem is that Luke Glass, who is the backup, is a true freshman. And I'm not sure if halftime. Yeah, he's just probably going to down this one. But I'm not sure if halftime at game one of somebody's college career is the time to throw him in there that soon. But you never know. You may have to.
0: Maybe in the second half. Hand off and a very quick spin and throw to the turf. Clyde Middlebrooks is slung down. Lions lose five. And the clock stopped with 10 seconds still to go. The Bears don't want the Lions to run out of time quite yet.
1: Well, they've got two timeouts left still, so Lions are going to have to.
0: They need a fix and feed first down, and then they need to rinse it off and repeat it. But right now, they just need to get into the locker room and hope that it's still only 23-0.
1: It's been a rough night if you're just tuning in. Mercer with 257 yards of total offense the first half. The Lions with 58. And the crazy part is that 257 yards of total offense for Mercer doesn't account for the pick six that just happened. That's an addition to the
0: And
1: pick
0: that
1: six.
0: Was what, 40, 30,
1: right.
0: 30 yards? So Mercer Bears defense spreads out. And they are definitely going to play against the home run ball, but just kind of. The snap, Rodriguez hands it off, and it's a run up the middle, and Middlebrooks brought down after a 3-yard gain. And the clock stops with 10 seconds. Wow, that was quick. So another 30-second break on the field. Croc, what do the Lions have on the ground so far rushing?
1: You really want to know?
0: I really want to know.
1: 15 carries for 35 yards, an average of 2.5 a carry. And this is one of the things that Clint Dalzell told you and I at dinner about a week and a half ago, that, man, if the running game's not working, I'll abandon it. I mean, we can throw the ball. But the problem is the Lions haven't been able to throw the ball either tonight, so I'm sure a lot of that's because Mercer's defense, this is an incredibly good team you're playing. That defense is really stout. It's tough to move the ball on them. But a lot of it's been offensive line, as we've mentioned, and a lot of it's just been E-Rod having an off night.
0: Third and 11. A man across the formation, little jailbreak right, and Simpson is going to grab it and head to the sideline. 3-2-1, and man.
1: They took a timeout.
0: A first half, did they really?
1: They did. Yeah, they've got one left. They're going to get a chance at returning a punt here.
0: I'd shank it out of bounds.
1: Well, they've shown that it's not going anywhere close to Braden Smith.
0: Lions gather up. Chris Roberts down there with his special teams unit.
1: Braden Smith already six catches on 7 targets for 91 yards in the first half.
0: And he's probably only played 10 plays.
1: Yeah.
0: They found him on 6 up. So, ready to kick one away. Ben Meehan will hope for a good wall and a clean snap. He stands at his own 14. The wall ready. And a good snap. And a kick away. And Smith will get away from it. The ball bounces, and will come to a stop after the 0 shows up on the scoreboard. And that's that. The two teams headed to their halftime locker rooms. The Bears to the south, the Lions to the north. And they've got to figure out how to score 24 points more than the Bears do to get in the right side of it. 23-0, the lead for Mercer U. We'll take a break and come back with a half. First half numbers, notes from other scores around FCS football. And we'll tell you that when we get back on 88.9 KETR.
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0: Welcome back, everybody. We are up above Anderson Field inside Five Star Stadium. The Mercer Bears with a 23-0 halftime lead over East Texas A&M. Lions were trying to cling to a 16-0 deficit, but a pick six inside of the last 30 seconds of quarter number two, and ouch. The Big Cats are in the locker room trying to figure out what they're going to do to turn around some numbers that are not so good for them. ET has run 28 first half plays for a total of 65 yards. Only a couple of fix and feed first downs out of that. Meanwhile, Mercer's Bears have said hike 12 more times. 40 snaps and then 257 yards. The Bears, with nearly half of it on offense, or just over half, 24 carries for 132 steps. and the rest coming through the airways. The Bears defense gets in on the scoring as well with that INT that was returned 38 yards for another touchdown. Mercer scored first with 6:45 to go in the opening quarter. A 55-yard field goal hit by Zidane on his first attempt of the year. That ended an 11-play, 43-yard drive that totaled 55 yards. 5 minutes, the 55 yards was the distance of the kick. 5:42, the time of possession. 3-0 Mercer at that point. With 3:04 to go in the first, it was a little bit of the throw and catch game. Jalen King throwing one 12 yards to J.J. Kossmeyer. 12-yarder put him on the boards, ended a 4-play, 76-yard drive. That was the one in which Braden Smith took a handoff Zamari Piloti-Gary raced 62 yards on one play to set up the score. 10-0 Bears. That was with 3:04 to go in the first. Stayed that way until the 5:20 mark of quarter number two. Zidane, a 21-yard field goal. 7 plays, 65 yards. All of that in 3 minutes and 11 seconds. And Mercer U up 13-0. With 30 seconds to go, Zidane called upon again to cap successfully a 12-play, 62-yard drive. 33-yard field goal took, the drive took 3 minutes and 50 seconds. And the Bears ready to kick off to end the first half, one would think, with a 16-0 lead. The Lions got it, though, and then they had trouble. A pick six thrown by Eric Rodriguez. His second interception of the game, the first one that truly was his efforts. That one run back by Coggins, 38 yards, Zidane the PAT, and 15 seconds after he had hit that 33-yard field goal, his extra point kick made it a 23-0 ball game. Brock Callaway, it is not a great night for the Lions through the first 30 minutes of action. There's still another 30 minutes to play.
1: Plenty to go, but this offense has to figure out what they're going to do going forward. We've seen Erod look incredible at times early in his career. Not so much as of late, a lot of that because of injury. But we heard Clint say over and over in the preseason that Erod is 100% healthy. So there is no health issues causing, this first half performance that's got him sitting at 4 of 13 for 32 yards and 2 interceptions with a 20.7 quarterback rating. Now, a lot of that's on him, but there's also a lot of it on the offensive line.
0: Yes.
1: The Erod has been under pressure nearly every throw. He's dropping back and having to, you want to slide up into the pocket, but he's having to slide up into a hole to run away from the pocket collapsing on him. He just hasn't had enough time to throw the ball. And, it's one of the things that Clint said in the offseason that they spent, let's be real, NIL is a thing now.
0: Sure.
1: And a lot of that NIL money was going to the offensive line because you want those trenches to be where you're strong at.
0: If you're solid there, you can add pieces.
1: Right. So there's obviously these guys Clint went out and recruited and brought in. There's 4 of 5 of these offensive linemen that are starting are brand new. So these are guys he went out and spent NIL money to bring in. So there's talent there, obviously. If he brought them in, he must think they're really good. But early in a season, it's tough for 4 of 5 offensive linemen being brand new and being ready to gel game one against a really good team in Mercer. But they got to figure it out quick.
0: They do. This is a really good team. And up 23-0, the Bears starting to feel a little bit of the momentum that they've created themselves. And, how much of that momentum takes a little bit of break during halftime, and maybe the Lions will find their response to be one that's enough to put points up on the board.
1: And they're doing it in a lot of different ways. I mean, you look at Mercer, 125 yards through the air, 132 yards on the ground. They haven't been throwing bombs on you. This isn't a Matt Storm 2017 A&M Commerce offense. This is a quarterback that makes conservative throws, but he's mobile, so he can get around the edge and go if you put too much pressure on him. and they've shown that they can run the ball here now. They're now averaging 5.5 a carry. You remember early on in that game, they were around 3 and things were looking okay. But as this game's gone on and this defense has been out on the field for 40 plays in the first half.
0: 12 more than the offense.
1: That starts wearing you down, especially we've talked about week one a lot. But that week one, you're not 100% in game condition yet. That takes a few weeks to wear into.
0: And on the road, you are not with all the extra bodies
1: exactly. That
0: you might have at a home game, too. So everybody that's in a Lion uniform tonight that can play ought to be ready, because the second half is going to be coming up. Looking at some of these numbers, you know, Erod, 4 receptions on 13 attempts and 2 interceptions. That's not going to give him a very favorable quarterback rating, which my eyes are looking right is a 20.7.
1: Yes.
0: Yikes.
1: Meanwhile, King is at 155. He hasn't looked dangerous down the field like we've talked about. Like I mentioned a minute ago, 11 of 16, 125 yards. That's like 11 yards a catch. I'm over 11 yards a catch. So he's just making the passes he needs to make. He's protecting the ball. When it's open, he's running.
0: Yep.
1: He hasn't been anything flashy, but he's been very good.
0: Well, he has 24 yards rushing on his own in 7 attempts. Just to give a little comparison, the Lions as a team have carried the ball 15 times for just 38 yards. So you can see that. Zamari Piloti-Gary, he had 62 of his 68 on that one long gallop. And then throwing the ball. Yeah, Travion Solomon's caught 3 of them. Jackson Kosmeyer, Javius Bond each with 1. But Braden Smith, 6 catches on 7 targets, 91 yards, and the longest went for 47. Cam Moore leading the way with tackles. He has 4 for the Bears. Kevion Wellington, Kobe McInnes, and Jairius Carter are with 3, 3, and 2, respectively. On the Lions side, man, you hate to see one of your DBs be your leading tackler, but Orion Kupu, thank goodness for him. Brock Orion Kupu, all 5'10", 165 pounds of him, has 5 unassisted and 2 assisted tackles for a total of 7. Jamari Mosley has 5, and then Duncan Parham and Tremar Gilbert with 4 apiece are the Lions' top 4. Tackles for loss, those top 4 for Mercer, they have 3 of them behind the line. The Lions have come up with 2.5 from their top 4. E.T., the good thing you can say about the second half to start is the Lions are going to get the first crack at it. But we'll talk about more and go to a couple of scoreboards here when we get back. Halftime in Macon, Georgia. It's 23-0 Mercer over East Texas A&M. We'll be back with more Lion football on your station, 88.9 KETR.
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0: East Texas A&M Lions are back out on the field after their halftime break. Brock, you might have seen a few shingles on that visitor's locker room wiggle a little bit. There was bound to be some outside voice used indoors.
1: Yeah. Yeah, it's frustrating. I mean, you think of Erod. He was better. We've seen him play better his freshman year. When he, you know, when David Bailiff was here, than we've seen since. He just has not, developed. As far as the issues we're seeing with him tonight is the same issues we've seen with him. It's the really bad decisions on the out routes that he throws. They get cut off constantly by DBs out wide. Just, I'm really surprised that we heard how healthy he was and thought everything was going to be rolling. This is year four of Clint, that maybe things are going to start clicking, but... You know, here you are with Erod. I'm trying to see if he's getting his helmet or anything to go out there, but we got Erod he's just not able to pick it up and go, and I'm not sure there's anybody behind him that's ready either, because the backup's a true freshman in Luke Glass. I don't know if you can throw him out there week one against a ranked Mercer team whose defense has shut out your offense.
0: Okay, wait a minute. Time out on that. If you're Luke Glass,
1: you have to try it.
0: And you're a freshman. What do you want? The ball.
1: Sure, he wants it. I'm sure that's what everybody out there wants it. But are they ready is the question.
0: Well, the one...
1: But I think at some point you may have to, if he does play Erod here in the second half, if it's more of the same, I don't know how long you stick with that. And then if you make that move, where are you at after this game's over, moving forward for the rest of the year? This is week one.
0: Jack Jacobs... quickly playing catch down there with Andres Lewis on the sideline. Jack, at least third on the depth chart. And now he's got a receiver out there next to him to catch the rock so he doesn't have to. Throw back. Lions making their way. Let's see. Luke Glass is in that huddle, sir. And Eric Rodriguez is back around the 20, around the 30.
1: That's not Luke Glass. That's the other 14 on defense.
0: Oh, excuse me. All right, there's two. Always gets me week one. But find out. Bears up 23-0. Hey, if you're looking for good news... let's talk volleyball.
1: Did they win?
0: I don't know. We're going to find out. They won yesterday.
1: You tease me like that.
0: First time that the Lion volleyball program in the D1 era got off to a 1-0 start. They swept Texas Southern in three games. Bobby's not right behind us right now, so we'll
1: just a quick update around the conference. Abilene and Lamar, same score last time. Lamar up 14-7. 7 minutes to go in the third quarter over number 14, Abilene Christian.
0: Oh, okay.
1: Stephen F. Austin pulling away from McNeese, 31-7, and they're only 3 minutes into the second half there. Incarnate Word now leads Panhandle State 69-0 with 7 minutes to go in the third quarter, and UT Rio Grande Valley is starting to pile it up a little bit there in the against Permian Basin. They're now lead 20-0. They just started the second quarter.
0: I hope they just stomp all over them. Here comes the kick. Second half underway. Lions are going to return this one from 2 yards deep to the 10. Cut back to the 15, up to the 18-yard line. The return there by E.T., let's see, 84.
1: Caden Taylor, I believe.
0: That was Caden Taylor, the wide receiver. So he got a hand on it. Lions.
1: And E-Rod is coming back out with the offense here.
0: Indeed. E-Rod along with E.J. Oakman, who was in on like the first series or two, and then he was out. Well, if it was equipment or a trainer issue, one or the other. Lions ready to go. They'll put two left, one man right with a snap from in between the hash marks, and it's a rumble right up the middle. Over the 20, maybe to the 22-yard line. And I think that will be Oakman, the last man up. Who carried the rock? It was. So, a four-down ramming. Second down and six. Two left, one right. Another delay, another stutter step, and into the secondary. Oakman gets the fix and feed first down.
1: Boy, that was a face mask, and that ref was right there looking at it. Didn't throw the foul, the penalty flag. My goodness.
0: Followed him right over to the sideline, and then two, three steps out of bounds.
1: 6 feet away.
0: Yeah, but they were on the other side. Can't see through people.
1: Oh, it was facing me. I saw it, and he's right in front of him. It was literally right in front of him. The entire coaching staff of the Lions were trying to get it called, too.
0: Well, we did make note early when we introduced the officiating crew that they are from the SoCon. They're certainly familiar with the Bears. First and 10, E-Rod. Play action now throws deep down the right side. Caught! Caught at the 35-yard line and taken out of bounds at the Bears 33. Hello, Micah Simpson. That's what we're looking for.
1: It's a nice throw, nice catch there. Micah Simpson is the guy we kind of heard coming into the season that you really need to keep an eye on, and he is just kind of taking over. He's the only receiver in this game with a catch, Charlie. Four catches. And they haven't updated the yardage yet on there. That's his fifth catch, actually.
0: Quick throw over to EJ, but almost can't tell if that ball was tipped by one of those linemen that broke through. Kendall Sepps, a senior right tackle, was getting shoved around a little bit by two Bear defenders. And Alliance couldn't make that quick play go, second and 10. Good to have a fix and feed first down and a play that went on the other side of the 50. 13-16 to go in the third. The Lions playing from down 23. Slide a tight end as a blocker, a handoff. Oakman follows him over to the right, to the 30, to the sideline, out of bounds. Let's see, that's going to be down to the 27. So 5, maybe 6 yards on that carry. And what do you do right here on third down and 5, they say. It's a short 5. E.T. trying to lean on the orange clads. Two Lions out wide left. Two on the skinny side right. Rodriguez, the snap. Quick play action, quick throw to the end zone. Picked off at the 3. Coming back the other way to the 15. Out of a tackle to the 20. Into in front of the Lion bench, but he stepped out of bounds. And that was Mike Polk, the safety for Mercer U, that jumped up in front of that one and took it away from the Lions.
1: And just another one where I'm not sure what Erod was looking at there. The safety read that one, but look how book. He went one deep. He just drifted back into the middle of the field, and it's like Erod didn't even see him there. Threw that one right in the middle of the field with really not a whole lot of zip on it. Gave him all day to get over and pick that one off. That's just an easy interception. I think you, at this point, you want to give Erod a shot to come out in the second half and make a change. But
0: that's not the decision-making that'll keep him in the game.
1: 5 of 16 for 69 yards and 3 interceptions.
0: Under center, Jalen King hands off over to the right into the Lions secondary. The ball got loose.
1: They got it back.
0: I think after maybe he was down, the ball carrier up to the 31, a pickup of 7. Lion defense strapping them back on. They've got a game to play. Bears get set up, and from outside their own 30. King, the snap, fakes a handoff, throws quickly and too high. That incomplete pass intended for Travion Solomon. But the Z-back at 6'1 needed to at least be 6'3 for that one. Clock stops with 11:51 to go in the third. Mercer saving its 23-point lead on that interception, their third of the night. Bears walk back up. They're working from their own right hash mark. Wide side left with 3 receivers. And now his running back jumped out to give him 2 to the right. Working empty. Throw in and out of the hands. Oh, my goodness.
1: Just dropped it. That was an easy first down. Just dropped it.
0: Bears are going to go ahead and punt this one away. Much to the dismay of Braylon Smith, who said, why didn't you throw it to me?
1: And I don't know what to make of this, but Luke Glass does have his helmet on, Charlie, walking down in the area where it looks like the offense is lining up to come in. He's buckling it on. I think we may see Luke Glass here.
0: I love me Erod all day long.
1: Yes, 100%.
0: That guy has sacrificed a lot just to keep playing football. There's not a great punt. Hops up in the air, though, and it'll die at the 33.5. So E.T. will take over after stopping Mercer's offense. I haven't done that too many times tonight. And now here comes the E.T. offense, and who's got the keys to the car? Clint Dalzell there with the pack. And for him, Brock, think about this. If he has had that decision to make, and that's been weighing on him any in the first half, now he has all the time in the world to see how the new guy will do. Timeout on the field. We'll take it with him. It's Mercer 23, East Texas A&M 0, but the Lions have a new milker. We'll see how he does when we return on 88.9 KETR.
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0: Well, here in Macon, Georgia, in Five Star Stadium, they have the Guitar Cam. And Brock Calloway, I want to see you do air guitar on
1: That's Guns N' Roses. I could do that one.
0: Eric Rodriguez comes out and makes fools of both of us. We thought we saw another quarterback warming up. And Eric Rodriguez.
1: He was warming up.
0: True. So the Lions facing second and four after a quick run play. E-Rod with a back to his left. I think that's EJ. Two wide outs left, one man right. And they'll hand it off and wiggle up the middle for another three, maybe two, to the 38. And now a big third down conversion opportunity for the Lion offense. A fix and feed first down would be what the doctor orders. Twins left, two targets right side. And Rodriguez looks him over. Clap, the snap, protected, throws, popped up in the air, and this one lands incomplete. Austin Iglesias went up.
1: He's got to catch that ball.
0: He does.
1: E-Rod's having a tough night, so when he makes a throw that's right in between your eyeballs, you've got to come around with that and move the chains. Help out your quarterback here.
0: Clock stops with 10:28, and the Lions are ready to kick this one away. Here comes Ben Meehan again, our sophomore punter from Downington, Pennsylvania. Standing at his own 24, Braden Smith at the other end of the field, wandering around his own 23. A low kick. Look at it. It went through everybody. Kicked off over to the left, and the Lions will down it at the 20.
1: Lions have, with 10 minutes to go in the third quarter, they have punted the ball more than they've moved the chains tonight. Seven punts, five first downs.
0: Brock, that ball bounced through about 12 players.
1: Had some eyes on it.
0: And didn't touch anybody. Lion defense ready to go to work. Look for the Cuckoo brothers. There is Orion playing safety. I believe that's his brother wearing number 8, isn't it? No, that's Jamari Mosley. Roman's wearing number 5. And I don't see him out there. But Orion, for sure. Jaden King, little pitch pass forward, touch pass. And, bouncing out of tacklers. Another 6 yards after seemingly stopped at the line of scrimmage. Nice work by Eric Rashid. Rashid, an X-back, 5'9", 185. But a senior out of Fletcher, North Carolina. Folks out here might know exactly where that is. Be like us knowing where Mineral Wells is. Here's King, and his pass batted down. Cuckoo got in there.
1: Gilbert
0: with the swat.
1: Nice play there by Gilbert.
0: Line defense is...
1: Yeah, I mean,
0: giving them a little bit of a shove here. Maybe they can.
1: You know, they've got a pick six.
0: Beat Giant
1: is seven of their 23 points. They're only 16 outside of that. I mean, you've given up some big plays and a lot of yardage, but
0: and three of them were field goals.
1: Yep,
0: that's the defense that's not doing poorly. So, with a runner moving across the formation, but it's a handoff up the middle and absolutely nowhere for the ball carrier on third and two. And one would expect that the Bears are going to send out Sennin Seymour and kick this one away. Fourth down and two, but inside Mercer's own 30. And the Bears just with a 23-0 lead brought no point in making any mistakes on fourth and long at our end of the field. So back deep. I believe that's Simpson there at the 30. Waiting for the snap at his own 12. Good. And the kick away. Kind of a sideways. He kind of shanked that one a little bit,
1: didn't he? Yeah, and they're obviously doing the exact same thing that the Lions are, trying to keep the ball away from Braden Smith when the Lions punt. But they've been keeping it away from Micah Simpson all night as well.
0: Well, if you're scheming for another special team unit, who's their guy? First off, we don't give the ball to that guy. And then you do whatever you do on the rest of it.
1: Let's see if E-Rod's coming out with the offense again here. Oh, we got a timeout, Charlie.
0: Timeout on the field. We need to take this one. 23-0, Mercer on top of East Texas A&M in Macon, Georgia. We'll be back with 8:48 to go in the third.
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0: East Texas A&M and the Lions out in Macon, Georgia, trying to find a way to rally past some pretty good Bears out here at Mercer U. Mercer up 23-0, 8:48 to go in the third. Lions are not statistically out of this.
1: This is, yeah,
0: but
1: it's a
0: they got some game to play.
1: A three-possession game, yeah. As bad as this offense has been tonight, it's still a three-possession game.
0: Eric Rodriguez awaits the snap, standing at his own 39. It's first down and 10. He'll hand it off, a hole opening up in the middle, and a nice little scoot through up to the 48-yard line.
1: You know, I was watching him on
0: Quai Middlebrooks
1: move in motion there. Sean Salas. How has Sean Salas not had a ball thrown to him yet? That's one of your best offensive weapons. He hasn't even had a target yet that I can recall, unless I'm forgetting one.
0: He lines up just behind the shoulder of Reed Thornbury. So twin tight ends on the Lion right. Man in motion and the little pitch. It's Simpson to the edge and run out of bounds before he could turn the corner. Picked up 3 yards to the opposite 49. But instead of moving the chains, it's third down and 4. The Lions have got to make a play. They need another fix and feed first down.
1: This third and 4 feels like kind of Sean Salas over the middle time, you know. He's been such a good tight end when he's healthy, but, boy, he just hasn't had a shot at it so far tonight.
0: Andres Lewis and Micah Simpson off to the left. It'll be Lewis coming across, and then a handoff and a bowling pin running into a pile of bowling balls, and the bowling balls win again.

0: into a pile of bowling balls, and the bowling balls win again.
1: Just nothing there for the Lions' offensive line. They're just, there's no hole there for the running backs to hit.
0: Fourth down and about 2.5 yards to go, and the Big Cats appear to be going for it. Lewis and Simpson off the formation to the left. Lions twin tight ends on the right side. Low, slow, and then Erod going for the home run. Caught! Touchdown!
1: Micah Simpson
0: slipped behind a pair of defenders, and that one was a baby landing right in the cradle. Touchdown, Lions!
1: Beautiful throw there by Erod, and the other big thing we've been talking about is he had time to make the throw. Offensive line finally gave him a little time to throw the ball down the field, and Micah Simpson makes a huge catch.
0: You know, maybe that inside or outside voice inside was Bob Conley's working on that offensive line. For the PAT, Lions picked up a fix and feed first down with that big scoring play. Oslo Rigby, Ben Meehan will hold. The snap to him, the kick on its way, and that one to the left of the bear, but good through the wickets. And E.T. comes up with its first touchdown of the season. It's 23-7, and the Bears get the ball back with 6:47 to go in the third. 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We'll be back.
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0: East Texas A&M gets on the scoreboard with a beauty of a touchdown play. Brock Callaway, Erod given time, and he just watched that new guy on the team get open behind the defenders, and that could not have been a prettier pass.
1: Perfect
0: on
1: throw.
0: On target, in stride, nobody between him and the goal line.
1: Micah Simpson's been the guy today, 5 catches, 111 yards, and a touchdown. Charlie, Micah Simpson is the only receiver on the Lions team with a catch tonight.
0: I thought EJ had one.
1: Well, EJ's a running back.
0: True. But did he have a catch or not?
1: He had one.
0: Oh, okay.
1: But only Micah Simpson is the only wide receiver to have a catch in this game.
0: All right, so Lions come out with a little more pep in their step. Oslo Rigby is ready to tee the ball up at the 35. He'll give it a couple of squeezes and

0: trying to make it skinnier. You used to kick. Why does a kicker squeeze the football like that before he puts it on the tee?
1: Softens it up a little bit. Sometimes it gets a little hard.
0: Oh, in this weather?
1: I think that would
0: be a wintertime thing.
1: It does it all the time. You just kind of want to bend him around a little bit.
0: Rigby with the approach. Boom. And back towards the corner. That's going to hop through the back of the end zone. A good old-fashioned touchback. And the Mercer Bears will start a drive. First down and 10 at their own 25. It'll be interesting to see what they do here now that the Lions have gotten on the scoreboard. Jaden King is the man saying Pike in the backfield with him is number 21, Devin Caldwell. He's at least third on the running back depth chart. High snap, King bends out, throws deep. Look who he went to, Braden Smith. Across the 50 to the 40 to the Lion, 37.
1: Boy, he's good, isn't he?
0: Yep.
1: Braden 25, Smith
0: 35. That was a 38-yard reception. And Jalen King just rolled out to his right and waited on him to get to a spot. First down for the Bears. King with three targets left. Fires over to the sideline. Caught at the 33. Wiggles around one defender down to the 25. Making that catch was Eric Rashid.
1: Boy, Mercer really speeding up the pace. They feel a little bit of momentum that Lions had. They're trying to just snuff that out as fast as possible. But huge play here.
0: Great open field tackle. And it was Tremar Gilbert that got in there to bring down their standout, Braden Smith. Mosley. Rhymes with. Not much I can think of. Second down and 10. Bears hand it off. Try to run left side. A little hole opened up, but popped down at the 18-yard line. They get Caldwell again. So pick up not of two, but of seven. And it'll be third down and 3. Hey, what play call do we have that's on the other side of an upside-down Elmo down there? See him on?
1: Oh, yeah, I see that. Those weird pictures they hold up.
0: Yeah.
1: Call the plays in.
0: I had one coach tell me they're all just distractions. Third down and 4. Bears inside the Lion 20. Jaden King, and they ran out of time. Did they get time called? They did. And Mercer, saving the play clock, will walk over to the sideline. Brock, it's on that scoreboard.
1: See here.
0: How's Lamar and Abilene Christian? Ooh.
1: I'm going to refresh this just to make sure they're all caught up. All right, Lamar still leads Abilene Christian 21-7. They are now 10:42 remaining in that game. Lamar has the ball. And they are driving. They're at the ACU 30.
0: Wow.
1: Go Lamar.
0: Hey, Beaumont's a tough place to win.
1: Stephen F. Austin leads McNeese 38-13. 25 seconds remaining in the third quarter. Looks like Colby's going to hold on for that win there. Panhandle State's put up 14 points. Now it's 69-14.
0: Only 55 more to go.
1: And 7 minutes remaining in that game. And at halftime, UT Rio Grande Valley leads 23-0 over UT Permian Basin.
0: Well, they're playing in the valley. That's a tough joint. Here we go, 3rd and 4. King back to throw. Finds his running back out alone in the open. He's got the yardage. Blasted out of bounds at the 14, but it doesn't matter. The Bears get a new set of downs, and they are close to the Lion goal line. Looking over to the side on that catch for the Bears
1: the discussion here. Oh, it's a hold on the Lions.
0: Ooh. Well, yeah, they would. Did they take the penalty or the play?
1: They're taking the penalty, it looks like.
0: Yeah, they get more yardage. Down to the 14-yard line. Thought that was where that play just ended
1: that's
0: up.
1: That's down to the 8.
0: Mm. First down nonetheless for Mercer, and the Bears are inside the Lion 10. E.T. struggled and slaved and worked and finally got on the scoreboard to get within 23-7. But here is Mercer trying to respond. King breaks out of the pocket. Oh, he got hammered. And that might be, yep.
1: And that's probably
0: going to be a targeting.
1: Probably going to be a targeting. Lions are probably going to lose somebody here, and they'll lose them for next week as well.
0: And I don't know how you defend that one.
1: No, he slid. I mean, that was just a really bad decision.
0: And who did they?
1: King slid. It was a very clear slide, and you saw the player for the Lions.
0: Sproles. That was on Wesley York Jr., number 13.
1: That's under review.
0: That's the only reason he's still on the field, but he is trotting over to the sideline. So the Bears go to their huddle. The Lions head to theirs, and while the officials head to the monitor, we have a pause in the action. 4:13 to go in the third. Yeah, that's targeting. 23-7, Mercer, and the Bears closing in on the Lion end zone again. We'll be right back after this on 88.9 KETR.
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0: Welcome back to Macon, Georgia. Charlie Chitwood here along with Brock Calloway. And what did they just determine?
1: No targeting.
0: No targeting on that. It's a good thing we're not officials. So, Mercer will have the review and no benefit from it. And the ball stays at the 9-yard line. Two targets over on the right side. I believe that's 9 and 8 that are out there at wide receiver. Braden Smith being one of them, number 8. I don't think that's an 8. Cam Hill's a quarterback. Here's Bray throwing through the end zone. And that'll be incomplete, an uncatchable ball thrown to the corner. Incompletion stops the clock with 3:53 to go. Still 23-7. It's still a doable ball game.
1: Yeah. I mean, that's technically a two-possession game.
0: Bears spread them out to the wide side left. They have a very tiny slot back. King looking that way as the snap. Steps, dances, flushed out on the run. going backwards, trying to get to the edge, and he's out of bounds, but he lost about 2 or 3 yards. Depends on where they say he stepped out, and it's going to be at the 11. So he lost 2. And it appears they're going to bring out the golden leg again, Simon Zaidan, who has already connected on 3 field goals, including a 55-yarder that opened up the game scoring. Ball will be placed on the 19-yard line. Left hash mark, the kick. And he sends another bullet that bounces off the second-story columns and back down to the field. The Bears.
1: He missed it.
0: That went wide left?
1: Yep.
0: Stays 23-7. Lions get the ball back, and, well, it's only 23-7. So in the huddle, you see a little bit more animation out of one or two of the coaches down there.
1: I think the Lions are really fortunate right now. This is about the most lopsided 16-point game I feel like I've seen in a while. It feels like Mercer is just completely dominating this game, but it's only 2-touchdown game.
0: Lions need to trade some sixes for those threes, though. Stepping up, Rodriguez. And that looks like Middlebrooks in the backfield with him, who's handed the rock and just gets over the 20. No, he didn't. He's tripped up and falls on the line of scrimmage. No gain. Second down and 10. 2:49 and counting in the third quarter. ET spreads 3 men off to the left side. And Rodriguez, hands on his hips, is ready for the go signal. Gets that. Pulls one down. Throws it out. Caught on the sideline. Up near the first down marker and popped out right by the stick. On the grab there, it was Andres Lewis. And Brock, did he get enough? The back of the chain gang thinks so.
1: They started moving, but they were too early. They're a yard short.
0: Yeah, so third and 1 for ET at its own 29. Bears are loading up to attack the line of scrimmage. Rodriguez, Adam set now with the change order. Back to his setup, Middlebricks on his right hip. Snap, handoff, and he won't get it.
1: Well, this offense.
0: Oh, he did.
1: No, he's short.
0: Look across the way. He is short.
1: They're both short. This offensive line has just really struggled to make holes tonight. Now, we've talked about it, but on a play like that, when you feel like you've got momentum a little bit.
0: And they say,
1: oh,
0: had
1: wow.
0: That's a fix and feed first down by the very last pebble on the end of that football.
1: I'm not sure how, based on where they were walking, because they were walking short of the 30, and the ball is on the 30. We'll take it.
0: So, fresh life with a fix and feed first down. The Lions first and 10 at their own 30. 1:03 to go in the third. Erod, the snap. He hands it off, and
1: no,
0: there's
1: nothing.
0: Just not a lot of nothing happening over there on the left side of the line. Tackled at the line of scrimmage was Mr. Middlebrooks. Second and 10, 40 seconds to go. I'm not sure the Lions should, you know, be lollygagging.
1: Keep an eye on George Dragovich, the right guard. He looked like his hip was bugging him right there, but he stayed in.
0: Snap the E-Rod, launches over it, and he's got a wide-open Simpson at the 50. Jukes his way into Bear territory, down to the Mercer 43-yard line. Another big play on a fix and feed first down. And, you know, we asked Coach who the new guy's going to be that we're going to say their name a lot.
1: That was the guy.
0: Micah Simpson is one of those guys. That'll get us to the end of the third, but the Lions are on the move. in a 23-7 game. What have they got for the fourth? Keep it here on your station, 88.9 KETR. We'll all find out together. Don't go away.
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0: Welcome back, everybody. We're in Macon, Georgia, and East Texas A&M's Lions are hoping that they have a little fourth quarter magic, Brock Callaway, hidden away in their hip pockets. The aerial assault is starting to pay off some Lion dividends. All of a sudden, E.T. is working out there. They have 8 fix and feed first downs now and 223 yards of offense. How do you, would you believe that after the earlier numbers? 153 through the air, 70 on the ground.
1: Yeah, it's been a big turnaround, and most of it's been just the big plays through the air. Micah Simpson, most of that, 6 catches, 138 yards, and a touchdown. Really nice night for Micah Simpson.
0: Lions still with a little over a minute to go, looking at some of the other numbers. You know, penalties have not been huge in this game.
1: No.
0: Each team has been flagged 4 times. Lions have had 30 yards stepped off. The Bears, 24. And Mercer, here's one that'll really grab you. The Bears have only had the football for 4 minutes and 50 seconds longer than the Lions have.
1: This is a weird game.
0: It
1: really is a weird game. It feels like Mercer should be up by about 30 right now, but they just aren't.
0: Well, the Bears...
1: Their other thing, Charlie... Mercer is only 3 of 12 on third downs.
0: I just headed there. Lions 2 of 12, but Mercer not really much better. ET 1 of 2 on fourth down conversions.
1: About 10 minutes ago, the average yards of play for the Lions was at 2.2, and it has jumped to 4.8 suddenly.
0: Lions ready to go. They are headed south for the remainder of this ball game. First down and 10 at the 43-yard line of Mercer. Bears hoping everybody up on the balcony of the Homer and Ruth Drake Fieldhouse are going to have a disappointing stay if they hang around. The man across the formation, delay handoff, and Middlebrooks will dive across the line or actually just back to it. And second down and 10 coming up. E.T. out there. Excuse me. E-Rod out there. He's with E.T. Counts. and Middlebrooks staying on with him. I hope E.J. Oakman is not physically hindered. As you know, they want to hand it to Oakman in a short yardage, and he just can't go. Ball on the right hash, three receivers left. E.J. back to throw and launches and connects at the 20. A diving, sliding catch.
1: Sean Salas finally got it to him.
0: There you go.
1: A big play there.
0: A fix and feed first down for E.T., and now the Lions are at the red zone door of Mercer. From the 20, Rodriguez claps, looks over to the bench. Two men off to the right side, Simpson and then Lewis. Lions have Solis over there as well. The snap, E-Rod pumps. Now flush left, he'll run. Now he'll change direction and wrap it up down to the 16. Might have been the 17.
1: They're making it tough on E-Rod. I mean, he's got literally a second and a half to make a decision and throw the ball before he's getting pushed out of the pocket by this pressure.
0: Well, one thing that isn't necessarily working for him is there's less field for him to throw to now. At the 20-yard line, you've got 30 yards of field ahead of you. And those 22 guys get a little crowded. Two targets off the formation right. Solis in motion. E-Rod throws it out, and a stutter step breaks free. Simpson darts through the 10 to the 5. A fix and feed first down and more all the way to the 3. How about that? 17 yards on the catch and go, go, go.
1: They've got a player in Simpson.
0: I think so. Here's the snap. And it's E-Rod trying to keep it. And E-Rod will be collected and dumped at the 4 for a loss of 1. All the little white batons they handed out being politely clapped together. Lions will get E.J. Oakman back into the ball game and checking out Quai Middlebrooks. Rodriguez to the sideline. Play clock down to 12. 11:38 to go in the game, and the Lions down 23-7. Here's the snap. And the throw broken up in the end zone. He went to Solis, and two defenders on him knocked it away.
1: Was trying to go out left, I think, to Micah Simpson, and just couldn't find him any room out there to throw the ball and try to get it in, like you said, at the last second there to Sean Solis. And defender just made a nice play on that one.
0: I think that defender for Mercer was made it impossible for E-Rod to throw that way.
1: Illegal man downfield. That's a 5-yard penalty on the Lions.
0: So E.T.
1: I'm not sure why he would be downfield when you've got the ball at the 4 and it's a passing play.
0: Yeah, how do you pull that off? Second down and goal to go from the 9. Right hash mark. Two targets off to the left. Numbers and hash mark. E-Rod hands it off and down to the 1 with a rumble and a tumble.
1: You got to go for it here, right?
0: Sure. It's only third down. Remember, they got the playback on the 5-yard penalty.
1: Right. That's right.
0: So third down and goal to go at the 1. A snap. E-Rod hands it off. He's in. Touchdown, Lions. And E.T. has trimmed more than half off the Mercer lead. And we still have 11 minutes of football to play.
1: And you got to go for 2 here, too. You go for 2 and make it 23-15. It's a one-possession game.
0: Yep. No, you'll make it 23-15. You're right. You're right. Yeah. You know I don't math well. Lions still wandering around. Simpson's out there. Lewis is out there. Solis is out there. And I think that 82, that's Pickle, right? No, that's Reed Thornberry.
1: Well, there's a lot of confusion out there right now for the Lions, it looks like.
0: 12 seconds to get a playoff.
1: Yeah, Clint's trying to get a timeout. There was just a there was guys all over the field back and forth.
0: I know. And it's looking like the end play in, is it the football movie? Longest Yard.
1: Longest Yard.
0: Yeah. Brock, what about the scoreboard? Ought to be getting close to some finals over here in Texas, huh?
1: Okay, in Beaumont, Lamar leads Abilene Christian still. 21-14, 4 minutes to go. Lamar has the ball on their own 34. It's third and seven there. Stephen F. Austin up 38-20. I looked at the box score on that one, Charlie. Stephen F. Austin has completed passes to 12 different receivers in that game. They lead 38-20 with 12:45 to go. UT Rio Grande Valley leads UT Permian Basin 23-0. They just started the second half there. And it is now final. Incarnate Word defeats Oklahoma Panhandle State 76-14.
0: Wow, that OPSU defense really picked up after the first.
1: Hey, they tied them up after halftime.
0: Lions are out for the two-point conversion. Five receivers, twin stack left, and Erod's going to run. And did he get in? Touch, so he did. The conversion is good. 23-15, sir, and you got your wish. It is a one-possession game, and E.T., what do you think they're going to do? Just a straight kick?
1: Oh, yeah.
0: All right, we'll find out when we get back. Timeout on the field. Lions are trying to make everybody in every bar in America a little bit nervous right now. We'll be back after this on the Lions Sports Network.
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0: East Texas A&M awaiting not only the end of this timeout, it still has about a minute to go on the field, but Brock, did you understand that that last play is under review?
1: According to the online stats, it says the previous play is under review.
0: Okay. Avi says it's all good. Trust in Avi. Very interesting. The previous play is under review. Lions have got it teed up. I don't think they're reviewing it anymore.
1: No, I think that's old, yeah.
0: Somebody may have mashed the wrong button. Because they don't have the score right either.
1: It's because it's under review according to this.
0: Oh. Well, that maybe they're reviewing the touchdown then.
1: Too late for that. We're play past that.
0: Well, computers. Lions have it teed up. Oslo Rigby. When's the last time we had an onside kick? Here's his approach. No attempt here. And a knuckler that he shanked out of bounds at the, 23?
1: Not sure what was going on there.
0: That's probably what he was saying as he headed back to the sideline. Ball out of bounds at the 23.
1: I mean, that wasn't even close.
0: Wow. So Mercer is gifted a little bit of extra yardage. And the ball is going to be placed where? Holy cow. I thought it was a 5-yard penalty.
1: No, it's 15, isn't it?
0: For kicking a ball out of bounds?
1: Oh, you get it at the 35, actually. That's what they're doing.
0: Ah,
1: when you kick it out of bounds, it's on the 35.
0: Gotcha. So here come the Mercer Bears with a pretty good spot and 11:01 to work with. Trying to get a little separation from ET again. They were up by 23. Now they're up by 8. Hand off and trying to wrap it back into the middle. And the ball carrier thumped down in on the end of that tackle for ET. That is number 17, Caleb Nui Yandel, one of the Lion linebackers, and he was happy to be in on the stop. Second and 10, swing pass out to the middle guy, caught it and tackled immediately. Lion defense read that one well.
1: Yep, hit that one right at the point of catch.
0: And maybe a yard's distance. And that was Braden Smith, one of the few times the Lions have kept him from doing them harm. Third down and 7. In motion across the formation. Jaden Smith throws with a penalty flag already in the air. That one over the top, incomplete. Well, what's the flag going to be?
1: That's going to be offsides on 94.
0: That would be Zachary Weaver. And Weaver out of Dinwiddie, Virginia. 6'3", 235 pounds. He just couldn't stop it when he started going. Bears facing third down and 2. It was going to look different before the penalty. Jaden Smith has him. He's going to carry it himself. And he runs right up the gut and almost broke free. Had it not been for the hand of that Lion linebacker, he was gone.
1: Lions catcher, big break there. It was wide open, but knocked him his balance just enough to make him trip and fall. He would have scored if not.
0: Caleb Nui Yandel. He is from West Carson, California. I think I read the wrong line earlier. Another JUCO. First down and 10 for the Bears at the Lion 45. King snaps, hands it off, and a rumble left that finally ends up at the ET 40. Nice little tote there by Pelote Gary. And the Lion defense, you hope they're not crested here after that 5-yard penalty that changed third and 7 into third and 2. Now second down and 5. Little confusion with the Bears receiving corps, but they're in place where they want to be. Everybody tight and King under center. He'll take the snap, fake the handoff. Wants to throw, gets hammered as he releases, and it's into the end zone, incomplete. And boy, did he take a pop there as two Lions got there right after the ball was launched. Clock stops with 8:36 to go in this fourth quarter. Lions want to stop. If they can score another touchdown and make another two-point conversion, we're going into extras maybe. Third and five. Triplets out to the left with one of them in motion. Holding steady, and King's got to let it go before he gets popped, and he threw it away. Had to go over the top and launch that one quickly because closing in on him in a hurry was the Lions' Duncan Parham.
1: Well, I was really thinking Mercer may go for it there, and they're punting it here, or at least they're lining up to punt.
0: Well, 5 yards, and they get another first down. So,
1: and they're on the 40, so I mean.
0: Do they try and lure the Lions across the line a little early? Sennin Seymour stands on his own 45-yard line.
1: They ran out of time.
0: And they did. They had to call a timeout. Did they get it done? Yes.
1: Mercer has, this second half, it feels like they let off the gas at halftime a bit, doesn't it?
0: It does.
1: They do not feel like the same team in that first half.
0: I want to find out what the Lions did different. And it was up front. That'll be a good visit. Talk to Bob Connolly. Fourth down, and they'll try again. This time back at his own 40 is Sennin. The snap, and he'll let it go. This one at the 5, sideways, down at the 1.
1: They didn't even have to touch it. It stopped there. That's perfect. Goodness.
0: Great googly moogly.
1: Just pulled out that pitching wedge.
0: I got it. It's there. Lions have 99 yards to go and 8:22 in which to do it. We'll see how they roll it when we come back. We've got a timeout on the field. Mercer 23, ET 15. Can the Lions rally again? Find out in a minute on your station. Don't go away, friends.
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0: East Texas A&M Lions in the north end zone in their huddle. They don't have much room to line up out of the end zone with the ball. The nose of the football is on the 1 yard line. Eric Rodriguez, 5 yards deep, has a back next to him. The Lions play everybody in a little bit closer. One man off the formation. E-Rod hands it off. They found a seam on the left across the 10 to the 15. A fix and feed first down on a huge run there. And look who it is, Brock Callaway, E.J. Oakman.
1: Well, you need some breathing room, and E.J. gives you a lot of it all the way out to almost the, what is that, 16-yard line?
0: Yeah. That was a 15-yard rumble, and boy, does that get you out of a jam.
1: Yes.
0: So, that'll get the Lions, Dougie, working pretty good. Two receivers off to the right. They'll put E.J. in motion that way. Throw and caught at the 20 and then blasted from behind immediately. I think that's Solis. And is there a three to go along with that? Eight?
1: That's no. 82. That's not him. That's
0: okay. That's, I want to say Thornberry. No. It is Thornberry. Reed Thornberry. Reed out of Prosper, 6'4", 245. He's almost as big as Solis. Lions, Salas, thank you. 5 yards, almost six on the catch. Second down and a long four. E-Rod with a man to his left, hands it off. And it's E.J. again trying to rumble. Had a little bit of a late push, and he got all the way to the 25.
1: About a yard short?
0: Yep, second and one.
1: Third and one.
0: Third and one.
1: Huge play right here.
0: 6:42 to go in the night. Lions down eight, 23 to 15. It was looking like it might just go totally south at 23 to nothing. And then the Lions found a way. How much more of it can they get? Third and one. Everybody loaded up for a handoff. And into the secondary. Oakman breaks to the 40. To the 45. Down at the 49-yard line. Another fix and feed first down. Brocky broke through their biggest punch and picked up plenty of.
1: Boy, a huge drive here for E.J. Oakman. Obviously, you've got the ball down inside the one. He gives you a 15-yard run to get you out of that spot, and now another huge run. And Oakman, Charlie, is now 12 carries suddenly for 81 yards.
0: First down and 10, E.T. Lines with that fix and feed. First down, a pair left. E-Rod. Draws, who he's in trouble, throws on the run, it's batted and out of bounds.
1: He just wanted to throw that one away, yeah.
0: Launched that one well over the head. The only Lion over there, Jake Whitehead. And number 18 for Mercer, that was Justin Ferguson. Clock stops with 5:32 remaining in quarter number four. Still at their own 49-yard line. The Big Cats are up to the line. Ball on the right hash mark. Three men to the left and another one joining them. Here's one, Salis, and he's got the catch and over to the 43. He's 2 yards shy.
1: That safety will think twice before he tackles Sean again. He took a blast from Sean Salis.
0: Third and less than two. And penalty flags, we jump.
1: I got a mistake on the snap there, I think.
0: That was either...
1: That's a bad time for
0: Jaden
1: that one.
0: Jones.
1: Entire offensive line. That's the ball. Oh. Should have been snapped and wasn't snapped, so everybody moved.
0: Well, the good news is it's third and seven and not fourth. Lions will lose five. Still on the Mercer side of the field. Clock frozen at 5:11 with a stoppage of play, but it starts to wind now. E.T. lineman pointing out blocking assignments. A lot of Bears out there. Two receivers for E.T. to the left. A handoff. E.J. spinning, whirling. Made his way to the 45, but stopped there.
1: Well, you got to go for it here. It's going to be fourth and
0: four. Lions,
1: are they not?
0: Gather up a few. Oh, let's see. It's a little bit far.
1: They're punting it looks like.
0: Ooh. We're just going to have to wait and see what happens. Fourth and four at the Mercer 45-yard line. The Lions need the 41-yard line to get a fix and feed first down and continue the drive. Low snap picked up. Meehan lets it fly. It's a high kick, short. Braden fields it at the 14-yard line.
1: Ooh.
0: And Mercer with the ball and an 8-point lead with 4:03 to go.
1: That's a tough decision, what you do there. Fourth and five, it's a 45. I think I'm going for it. You may not get the ball back with as good as Mercer's been running the ball tonight.
0: Sure.
1: With only 4 minutes left, one drive, there's no clock left.
0: Even if they just get it to midfield and punt again.
1: Yeah,
0: you back us up.
1: Of the field, yeah.
0: So the officials gather up, and then they say, we're going to have a timeout. On the field, we need to take the break right along with them. East Texas A&M down at Mercer, 23-15 and 4:03 to go. We'll see what happens when we return on your station, 88.9 KETR.
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24: And here's Heather with the weather.
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0: East Texas A&M's defense lined up against the Mercer Bears, who have the rock, starting this drive with 4 minutes and 3 seconds to play and an 8-point lead. Jaden King, who has played from start to finish, carries this one around, is going to be tripped up. As he got to the line of scrimmage, he may have fallen for a yard, but now it doesn't even seem that. Second and 10. 3:47. It'll be around 3:20-something when the Bears say hike if they are working on clock management tonight.
1: Yeah, see, that's part of the problem, too, with punting that ball. He's not going to run the clock out. This is surprising.
0: Hand off and a rumble and about a 6 yard gain to the 20.
1: Snap that ball with 14 seconds left on the clock. I'm sure he's probably getting somebody yells it in right now. What are you doing? We're trying to run some clock here.
0: Relax. No hurry. It's the no hurry offense. Lions are going to send another end in there. That was Anthony Gray who trotted in. And he'll be on the left edge.
1: Watch Braden Smith.
0: Braden Smith in the slot. Now back. It's two receivers aside, and King will take it and drop straight back. Look left. Now throws right. Did he catch? No. It's out of bounds.
1: What a weird possession there.
0: And it's fourth and four.
1: Snapped it again way too early, and you're throwing a 30-yard pass across the field when you need 4 yards to move the chains. We'll take it.
0: Oh, we've seen one veteran quarterback who's having a really tough day for most of it, and then Erod has become a little bit of spark with some help from his receiving core. The Bears, Jaden King, getting a little bit jumpy here at the end. Now they're punting from their own five. This one won't go to the Lion five. It'll be fielded at the 38 by Micah Simpson. And E.T. with reasonable field position. 2:35 to go. The Lions have two timeouts, and there'll be another one at the two-minute break. Brock, that's plenty of time.
1: Plenty.
0: Yeah.
1: Boy, that's just a weird possession for Mercer. You'd think you're trying to run the clock out, and you're snapping it with 14 seconds twice. That's 28 seconds you left on the field. And then that last play call, you need 4 yards, and you're throwing it from the left hash all the way to the right out of bounds, hoping you can drop it in a basket perfectly. You're making it tough on your guys out there. Lions will take it, though, as a Lion fan. That's exactly what you want. Plenty of time from the clock and decent field position.
0: So Simpson on the edge left along with two tight ends. There's another man off the formation right, but not far. They'll put Thornberry over to the right side, and it's Erod throwing. Caught at the bare 48-yard line. Nice grab there on the run by Andres Lewis, and the Lions got a fix and feed first down out of this.
1: This is the Erod we're used to seeing, right? Scrambling a little bit, buying some time as the pressure's coming. Not a whole lot of pressure, but
0: that phone booth was getting smaller and smaller.
1: Getting closer to him, but his mobility is able to buy him just enough time to get that pass off.
0: First and 10 at the Bear 46, 2:02 to go. Last play before the two-minute break, and it's Simpson who runs out of bounds at the 37, a yard shy of the first down. And the two-minute warning is upon us with 1:57 to play.
1: Charlie, Simpson is now 8 catches for over 160 yards and a touchdown. I think we found a guy on offense.
0: Why don't you pop the first half and second half numbers of Erod throwing? And that should be an interesting totes. Officials getting watered up. Lions in their huddle. You know where we'd be right now if hadn't had a pick six?
1: All right, so Eric Rodriguez, the first half was 4 of 13 for 27 yards. So that means in the second half, he is 10 of 15 for 215 yards.
0: Who slipped into his uniform?
1: Wow. Is that rust?
0: I don't know. Well, I have to ask
1: him. What's the answer to this? A tale of two halves.
0: Lions still in their huddle talking about it. They've got some good things to carry forward no matter what, but they aren't done yet.
1: Another note. At halftime, Mercer had 257 yards of offense.
0: They don't have much more.
1: They currently have 353. So that's 96 yards of total offense in the second half so far for Mercer.
0: Citrus Jones, I like that, had to give one of his teammates a headbutt down there. He did it with a much smaller Reggie Hall. Hall, a wide receiver. Citrus walking over to the sideline. The officials are, oh, we're still a minute 25. How about those other games? They coming to a close?
1: Let's see here. Stephen F. Austin leads McNeese.

0: Let's see here. Stephen F. Austin leads McNeese 38-27.
1: Ooh.
0: There is a minute 56 remaining in that one. Stephen F. Austin has the ball, and they are in McNeese territory driving at the 47. UT Permian Basin is down 30-0 to Rio Grande Valley. That one's got 5:40 left in the third quarter. And it is final. Lamar has defeated Abilene Christian. That's a big win for the Southland Conference right there. 21-14, Lamar beats number 14, Abilene Christian.
1: Are you going to let Lamar call the roll after that one? That's the team.
0: Yeah.
1: You're going to call it against ACU.
0: Incarnate Word, as we mentioned earlier, is final over Panhandle State 76-14.
1: What are they doing playing Panhandle State?
0: And in the Thursday games, Houston Christian defeats, with big shocker, but defeats Southeast Louisiana 34-28. Nichols defeats Mississippi Valley State 44-10. And as we talked about earlier, Northwestern State loses to NAIA Louisiana Christian 42-37.
1: That's a tough one. That's a tough one to bounce back from.
0: And, Charlie, the Lions now have more yards of offense than Mercer. 355-353.
1: Well, they have a chance to expound upon that. Second down and one with 1:57 to go. Here's E-Rod back throwing over to the sideline. Oh, you got to catch that ball, EJ, and he didn't.
0: That's Quay.
1: Excuse me, Middlebrooks. He leapt up to grab that ball at the 29 and just didn't pull it in. Had enough room to get maybe to the 30 at least, maybe the 25. But as it stands, it's third and one, and that cost the Lions 4 seconds. Third down and one. Lion O-line, everybody busy pointing out their man. E-Rod gets the pistol snap. It's a handoff and a fix and feed. First down inside the 35. Get that pile up off the bottom and pull out the ball carrier. Who's our hero there?
0: Oakman.
1: EJ with a fix and feed first down, and the Lions have a little more breathing room. Clock rolling, 1:39 and counting. They feint to EJ. He blocks. E-Rod steps up and runs. A fix and feed to the 20, the 15, out of bounds across the field at the 10. And Eric Rodriguez just raced about 25 yards, Mr. Callaway, and the Lions get another fix and feed with 1:28 to play. They are closer.
0: And that's one of the things we've been talking about with EJ is, man, that mobility can be such a big thing when that pot, especially as he's had a little trouble with the, you know, with a pocket holding him.
1: Right.
0: When it breaks down like that, he can squirt through a little hole and take off. The middle of the field a lot of time is wide open if you've got deep routes called.
1: E.J. Oakman on the left hip of his quarterback. From the pistol, Lions have it on the 10. Snap. E-Rod runs again. Dives his way to the 5. I think they're going to mark him down at the 6. And it'll be second down and goal to go for E.T. with 1:15 to play. Lions still have 2 timeouts and a penalty flag.
0: No, that's
1: just
0: not,
1: got
0: that's
1: thrown.
0: Not a flag. Somebody threw something in the air, but it wasn't a flag. I
1: okay.
0: saw what you were looking at.
1: It's on the field still. Rodriguez, play clock at 14, has the snap, wants to throw, and they blitz and just bury him. Back at the 13-yard line.
0: He didn't have a chance on
1: no,
0: that one.
1: None at all.
0: There was 2 different players that came from both sides of the interior of the line. I don't know how they got through there, but
1: they had a running start.
0: Unblocked.
1: Timed it well, and the Lions call a timeout with 47 seconds to go. Facing third down and goal to go at the 13 of Mercer. A field goal will not do right now. So what do you think we ought to do?
0: On what?
1: On the field.
0: Score.
1: Yeah.
0: I would go for a score, Charlie.
1: Is it as simple as that?
0: Yes. That would be my goal here. score.

0: I think Sean Salas, he's been quiet tonight. He had a huge catch, obviously, earlier.
1: He has the length that nobody else has.
0: Yes.
1: Except for Thornbear.
0: And I think you've got the guy, you know, Simpson's out wide, that they're going to be looking maybe out wide a bit.
1: Right.
0: Sometimes that leaves the middle of the field a little open. And they've actually got Sean. They got Trips out to the left, and Sean is in the middle. So watch for maybe a jump ball. Fade jump ball in the back corner.
1: Three targets left, one right. Ball on the right hash mark. Man in motion. E-Rod looking.
0: That's what they were looking
1: for. Throwing
0: over.
1: Over to the side. Caught by Simpson at the 9 and out of bounds at the 10 with 41 seconds to play.
0: That's exactly what they were looking for. He was trying to get a jump ball to Salas, but he was covered too well. And luckily he had Simpson curling out to the right side to at least pick up a little bit of yardage here on the 9-yard line, fourth down. Here's your ball game.
1: One play. And at 23-0, Brock Callaway,
0: yep.
1: We couldn't have imagined this. Two left, one right. Lions spread out the defense a little bit with their receivers. Rodriguez, the snap. Time, blocking. He runs, he dumps it, and it's too high to a wide open target in the middle of the end zone. Is that Iglesias?
0: He was wide.
1: Or is that Jake Whitehead?
0: I think that's 13.
1: Whitehead.
0: He was wide open. I think what happened on that one, if we get to see a replay, it looked like E-Rod was about to take off running, and at the last second he saw Whitehead, and so his pass just wasn't quite where it was because it was too much of an instinct play.
1: He couldn't dump it the way he needed to.
0: Avi's got a replay here for us. We're going to watch this. If you watch him, it looks like he's trying to take off running into the middle at the last second, decides to throw it.
1: Yep.
0: And he kind of has to hitch it because he's trying to stay behind the line of scrimmage.
1: That was a makeable throw, though.
0: Yes.
1: And a makeable, well, not a makeable catch.
0: Yeah, that was a little high.
1: Oh. So close.
0: But I tell you what, Charlie, you have to give... There's a lot of props for the second half. Number one, E-Rod.
1: Yep.
0: I think that's one of the worst halves we've seen E-Rod play.
1: Any quarterback play.
0: Yes. But for him to turn it back around, in a way, it's perfect E-Rod. It's that guy that everybody roots for and everybody wants to make it happen. He had that heart that E-Rod has shown through all these injuries he's fought through to come back and fight and get back on the field. And he almost helped pull it off, but they've just got little things here and there, makeable plays. You think back to that pick six right before halftime.
1: It
0: felt like kind of a throwaway play because you're already getting killed, kind of.
1: Yep.
0: It didn't feel like a big deal at the moment, but then you look up and it's 23-15. You don't have that score up there. It's 16-15, and the Lions are kicking a field goal to win right now instead of that.
1: Yeah, you are correct, sir. Game of inches, ifs, and buts.
0: Yep.
1: And the Lions didn't have enough inches. And the Bears come away with a 23-15 win to welcome new head coach Joel Taylor, who is now 1-0 at Mercer, as the head man. Next up for the Bears, it will be a home game against Presbyterian College. They get quickly into Southern Conference competition. While the Lions are going to be back in Texas taking on Colby Carthel and the SFA Lumberjacks in Nacogdoches. And, of course, we'll be there for that one. Post-game wrap-up, though, for this begins when we get back on your station, 88.9 KETR.
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1: Welcome back, ladies and gentlemen. We are back inside Five Star Stadium. Turned out that a halftime yawner, Brock Callaway, turned into a nail biter. Oh. And I think it's the Mercer Bear fans that probably chewed off more nails than Lion fans did.
0: And I was telling you in the break, this felt like that old Dominion game a couple years ago where it felt like you really didn't have any right to be in the game. About halfway through it, but you're going, you know what? For some reason, they're just not pulling away. And then, sure enough, in that second half, the Lions literally kept Mercer scoreless, held them to, like, less than 100 yards of offense in the second half. And all of a sudden, you look up, and, man, it's worth throwing into the end zone to tie the ball game. You've got a lot of things to work on, but there's some really bright spots that you saw tonight, too.
1: Well, we're going to find out when we visit with Clint. But, you know, first off, you say, all right, how did you calm down E-Rod?
0: Yeah.
1: How did you get him back into the old E-Rod, the smart E-Rod, the good-throwing E-Rod?
0: And the offensive line, I think, was slightly better, but he was still just under assault.
1: In that last drive, because that was when Mercer was playing as hard as they did in the first half.
0: Right. It felt like – it felt a little bit – I mean, I'm not taking anything away from the Lions. They did a Herculean effort in the second half, but it did feel like at halftime Mercer may have let off the gas a little.
1: Yes.
0: Do you agree?
1: Yes, I do.
0: Yeah, but
1: – their defense did.
0: But
1: for certain.
0: At the end of the game, they turned it back on, and the Lions were still playing toe-to-toe with them.
1: Yep.
0: So
1: Well, it's another game of inches or individual plays. And, you know, you can take three plays from this game and change things around a lot. The Lion defense, I want to learn about the improvements they made in the second half. Yes, true. We both agree that the fire on the Mercer side of the field was not burning quite as hot as it was in the first half. But, you know, it was.
0: But give the Lions credit for not letting theirs do the same.
1: Yeah.
0: When you're down.
1: Never let up.
0: When you're down 23-0 at halftime and your offense is just falling apart, you can't buy time for your quarterback. The quarterback's making mistakes. You're playing a receiver in Braden Smith that's just eating you alive. And can we stop this guy? There was every reason in the world to stop playing. And that's one thing you got to give Clint Dalzell and this staff a lot of credit for, is even during these rough last few years, this team didn't ever quit on this coaching staff. And that's something – that is a coaching staff that's them.
1: Yep.
0: Yes, the players have to keep going, but it's them creating the culture and it's them putting the pressure on. And the guys buying in enough to do it.
1: Yep.
0: But they never gave up through the years. And even today, when it felt like you got no business being in this game, but somehow you found a way to just kind of hang around and make a couple of plays here and there. And all of a sudden, like we said, you're thrown into the end zone to tie it up.
1: Sean Salas being back, that is a very good portent for future games this year, particularly in the Southland.
0: Yes, and we talked about him being quiet in terms of receptions, but I think the more I started thinking about this down the stretch, Micah Simpson is open a lot, and that he's out wide open a lot. And a lot of times when that happens, it's because something is pulling people to the middle of the field.
1: Mm-hmm.
0: And I would love to go back, and I'm going to start watching this more in the games to come. How much attention is Salas getting in the middle of the field that's creating opportunities on the outside for Simpson and for Arnez and those other guys out wide?
1: Sure. And Simpson, what a debut for him in a Lion uniform. Yeah. And it never hurts when you got a local guy.
0: Yeah, Simpson, 9 catches, 165 yards, and a touchdown.
1: Not a bad debut.
0: Here's the thing, Charlie. He had 50 yards after the catch. On those 9 catches. So that's 5-6 yards average after he caught the ball. So this isn't a guy that's just catching it and going down. This is a guy that's catching it and making some more
1: yardage. Made some plays. He made that one down here with a spin move, picked up another 15 or 20.
0: Yeah, that's a dude. We've been looking for dudes on offense for a little while. That's a dude. Yeah.
1: All right. Lions have found a couple of dudes. They try to get everybody on the same page right now. It's an opportunity for some post-game selfies down there, and then the guys get cleaned up, and they've got a charter flight, right? They'll be back home in Hunt County
0: before
1: sometime in the overnight. I don't know if they'll be there that quick. I could take a nap right now, up late. Ladies and gentlemen, post-game will wrap up. There are some things we normally have by now that we don't. So we'll come back and wrap it up with the numbers after this pause on your station, 88.9 KETR.
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1: Welcome back, everybody. We're up in the booth at Mercer University's five-star stadium. Charlie Chitwood, Brock Callaway wrapping things up. A very, very interesting football game. Good, bad, and everything in between. Brock, we've got the final numbers on this one. And before we go into any of the usual, jump down to that time of possession line and tell me what you see.
0: Lions led time of possession 30 minutes and 14 seconds to 29 minutes and 46 seconds.
1: Look at the third down conversions, and this is because of the Lion defense and the way the Lion offense finally moved a little in the second half. Mercer was 3 of 15 on third down conversions. Lion U went 5 of 17 to get some fix and feed first downs. They ended up with 15 of those on the night after, what, 3 in the first half?
0: Yeah, Mercer's offense just disappeared that second half.
1: Lions also converted one of 3 different fourth down attempts. Of course, the last one was their last play of the game, and Erod just missed a wide open target in the end zone. What? Brock and I are both not calling for his head, but calling for a new quarterback in that roughest period at the end of the first. Whatever happened in halftime, he came out a new man. What about some of his numbers? Erod passing, he ends up 15 of 31. Still had 3 interceptions, all of those in the first half, but 232 yards. He had a touchdown. He was sacked only once. And his longest pass, that 48-yarder, a scoring strike to Micah Simpson, who had 9 grabs tonight and 165 yards in his Lion debut. I can't think of anybody having a splashier one than that. I mean, I'm thinking back to Vernon Johnson.
0: He's a very different receiver than Vernon was. A lot smaller, 5'10", 175-ish or so, but you don't notice that because he just plays.
1: Yeah.
0: The ball's in the air, he's going up to get it. He is something. I mean, that's, we've been talking about, you need some dudes on offense, and that he's a dude.
1: And him being from close by, he's got that little Buck Wilson kind of wiggle to him. That bodes well for the Lions in the remaining 11 games of the season. Brock, go ahead and sum up how the scoring went in this. It seems like everybody just took turns in the first half and the second.
0: Boy, this is 5 straight scores by Mercer and then 2 by the Lions, and then that's it. First score got on the board, 6:45 remaining in the first quarter. Mercer gets a 55-yard field goal from Zidane. Make it 3-0 Mercer. Then they would extend that to 10-0 on a Kostmeyer 12-yard pass to King. Extra point was good. With 5:20 remaining in the first half, Zidane would hit a 21-yarder, and then right after that, Charlie, about 5 minutes later with only 30 seconds left before halftime, he hits a 33-yarder. And at that point, it's 16-0 Mercer. With 30 seconds left, you're thinking the half is over, but unfortunately for the Lions, with 15 seconds remaining in the first half, Goggins intercepts Erod's pass and returns it for six, a 38-yard interception return. And at that point, it's 23-0, and the Lions are looking rough. However, with 6:47 in the third quarter, Micah Simpson scores on a 48-yard touchdown pass from Erod. The kick is good, and all of a sudden, it's 23-7. Quay Middlebrooks would then get a one-yard touchdown run with 11:10 remaining. Erod would then get the two-point conversion. All of a sudden, it's 23-15, and you're thinking the Lions are one possession down. But in that final 11 minutes and 10 seconds, the Lions just were not able to punch one in. And that 23-15 is the final score.
1: Yeah, and let's not forget there was a missed field goal, the only one of the game,
0: yes,
1: by Seiden there in around the four-minute mark?
0: Yep.
1: And then the Lions got to mount their final assault, and it didn't miss by much.
0: Yep.
1: So, we'll see. E.J. Oakman, 87 yards on the ground, 14 for 87. His longest went 24 yards, and an average of 6.2 a tote is a happy thing. Middlebrooks, 14 for 36 yards and a score. His longest went 15. And Erod had a 24-yarder that helped him get to 25 net yards. He was 9 for 35, but lost 10. And that's how you end up with a net of only 25. Micah Simpson also one carry, and that just went for 3. On the receiving end, we already talked about Simpson's big debut. 9 catches, 165 yards, and 49 yards after the catch. His longest was that beautiful pass Erod got to him for 48 yards and a score. Andres Lewis, 9 for 38 in his Lion debut. Sean Salas, welcome back. He gets, 1 for 23. And then E.J. Oakman, 1 for 6. Ben Meehan averaging 41.8 yards on 8 kicks tonight. He was busy. Brocky dropped 3 of them inside the 20. He had 1 touchback and a 49-yarder as his longest. We saw Simpson return 1 kickoff, 19 yards. Lions had no punt returns. And then defensively, it was Orion Kupu ending as the Lion leader. 6 unassisted, 2 with help. He had 8 tackles total. Jamari Mosley and Tremar Gilbert, 7 apiece, and each with a tackle for loss. And Duncan Parham was with 5 tackles total, and he was credited with half of a tackle for loss. Over on the Mercer sideline, Zamari Pelode-Gary ended up being the Bears' leading rusher. 8 carries for 87 yards. That was with a 62-yarder in there. Jalen King, 11 for 34 yards net. Micah Bell, 7 for 19. And Javius Bond, I'll bet that was number 30, was 4 for 19. We just never caught that name. King, 15 out of 28, 177 yards. Erod outpassed him, not percentage-wise, but in distance. They each had 1 touchdown throw, and Erod's longest went 1 yard further. Both quarterbacks were sacked just once. Braden Smith was target number 1, 9 catches, 131 yards for the Bears. Travion Solomon had 3 for 23 steps. Jackson Kostmeyer, 1 for 12, and Eric Rashid, 1 for 12. Sennin Seymour punted away 7 times. He averaged only 38.3 yards per kick and had a 44-yarder as his long. Brock,
0: they were keeping it away from Micah,
1: yeah,
0: big time.
1: They were indeed, and one of them he shanked. You know, I don't think it was planned that way, and that's what lowered his average. But Ben Meehan with the mano-a-mano win. Javius Bond, one kick return for 8 yards. So Micah Simpson had that. And then the top four tacklers for Mercer U, Cam Moore and Justin Ferguson with six stops apiece. Ferguson's were all unassisted, and Cam Moore was in on one tackle for loss. C.J. Favors and Jairius Carter, each with five. Carter was in on the Lions one time that Erod was sacked. So that's a look at all of that. And now, Brock, what do we do now? We go home and get ready to make the short trip to Nacogdoches.
0: It's a nice short trip, isn't it?
1: And we've got some great film for them to watch.
0: Yeah.
1: They watch first half. They watch second half.
0: And maybe they'll just watch the first half and turn it off and think that's what they're going to get, right?
1: Maybe not.
0: That second half for the Lions, that's going to be some film to watch because that's where everything was rolling.
1: It was a good finish after a rough start. Lions will see if they can get in the win column a little bit earlier when they play SFA next week. It'll be their Southland Conference opener for the year. Hey, I want to thank everybody. We got it all thrown together. Everybody arrived safely in Macon, Georgia. And now we get to come back to the great state and Texas for that game.
0: I'm Brock Calloway.
1: Folks, I'm Charlie Chitwood speaking for Mr. Preston Norris and our tip of the cap to Avi Mehta with all the good juice. And as well, everybody down at Fix and Feed Hardware, they loaded up today. And by the end of the game, they had 15 Fix and Feed first downs. We'll see you next week from Nacogdoches. Kickoff at 7. We'll be on the air at 6. Talk to you then.
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0: 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For more info on Courtland, follow him on Facebook and SoundCloud. 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

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I'm your host, Douglas Turner, and on this edition of Return to the Source, I'm going to be shining the jazz spotlight on the late pianist Hank Jones and the Dave Slownaker Big Band, plus new music from Helen Sung, Steve Wilson, and much, much more. Let's keep it dialed here on your public radio station. When we come back in the first hour, it's going to be shining the jazz spotlight on the late pianist Hank Jones.

Welcome back to the first hour of Return to the Source. I'm your host, Douglas Turner. Here in the first hour, we're going to be shining the jazz spotlight on the late pianist Hank Jones. He was born on July 31st, 1918 in Vicksburg, Mississippi. He moved to Pontiac, Michigan with his parents in the early 20s. In fact, he was from a musical family. His father played the guitar and his mother played the piano, and of course his brothers Thad and Elvin went on to make a name for themselves as well. Jones's skill developed quickly, and he began to work professional music jobs with traveling dance bands based in the Detroit area by the time he was in his mid-teens. After graduating from high school, he continued working as a sideman before moving to New York City in 1944 to play with Hot Lips Page, and over the next 15 years, he would be a first call accompanist for virtually every major jazz artist of the time, including Ella Fitzgerald, Miles Davis, Lester Young, Cannonball Adderley, Coleman Hawkins, Billie Holiday, and Ben Webster, among others. He spent 3 years with Norman Granz as jazz at the Philharmonic from 1947 through 1950, which matched him with Roy Elrich, Max Roach, and Charlie Parker. In 1955, he released his first recording as a leader called The Trio of Hank Jones, and he would go on, of course, to release countless recordings under his own name. In fact, we're going to begin with music from a couple of those that he did in the late 70s, starting out with music from the 1977 recording called Bop Redo. It's Hank Jones with the Thelonious Monk composition. This one's called Monk's Mood.

You're listening to Return to the Source, and here in the first hour, we're shining the jazz spotlight on the late pianist Hank Jones, and we just heard music from his 1978 recording on Muse Records. In fact, the title track, a tune called Groovin' High, the Dizzy Gillespie composition, that featured his brother Thad Jones on cornet, Sam Jones on bass, and Mickey Roker on the drums. We started out the set with music from a 1977 recording on Muse Records by Hank Jones called Bop Redo, and we heard him on solo piano on the Thelonious Monk composition Monk's Mood. And of course, in the late 50s, Hank Jones began working at CBS. In fact, he joined the staff at CBS as a studio musician, where he worked on assignments ranging from the Ed Sullivan Show to Captain Kangaroo and everything in between. And he also, during this period, would play piano for Marilyn Monroe when she sang Happy Birthday to President John F. Kennedy at his 45th birthday celebration at Madison Square Garden in May of 1962. And I'm sure most of you have seen that video of her singing Happy Birthday. And when Jones left CBS in 1976, he embarked on a new phase in his career. He would go on to perform on 8 new recordings over the next 2 years. And in the late 70s, he became the musical director and onstage pianist for the Broadway production of the Fats Waller Review called Ain't Misbehavin'. He also began recording in the mid-70s with the Great Jazz Trio, which at the beginning included Ron Carter and Tony Williams, and later would include people like Eddie Gomez, Al Foster, Jimmy Cobb, John Petitucci, Christian McBride, and others. We're going to continue with music by Hank Jones from recordings that he led. In fact, starting out with music from the 1991 recording that features him with Mods Vending and Al Foster performing the Freddie Hubbard composition Up Jump Spring.

That's pianist Hank Jones, our spotlight artist here in the first hour of Return to the Source. That was music from the 1996 recording on Verve Records called Favors. And we heard him performing the tune written by his brother Thad Jones, A Child Is Born. And it featured Hank with George Mraz on bass, Dennis McCrill on drums, along with the Winds Jazz Orchestra at the Osaka College of Music. Before that, we heard music from the 1993 recording called Upon Reflection, the music of Thad Jones, of course, his brother. We heard him performing the tune written by Thad called The Summary, and featured George Mraz on bass and his brother Elvin Jones on the drums. We started out the set with music from the 1991 recording by the Hank Jones Trio with Mads Vinding on bass and Al Foster on drums, and we heard him performing the Freddie Hubbard composition Up Jump Spring. In fact, this recording was made in Denmark after Hank Jones had received the Danish Jazz Power Award. And of course, he was considered the dean of Detroit pianists, and he was also the pianist for a number of outstanding events throughout his career. In fact, among his many honors, he was granted the National Medal of the Arts. He also, in 1989, was named an American Jazz Master by the National Endowment for the Arts. He received a Grammy Lifetime Achievement Award, a ASCAP Jazz Living Legend Award, and a Jazz Journalists Association Lifetime Achievement Award, just to name a few. He passed away on May 16th, 2010, at the age of 91. And we're going to conclude our spotlight on Hank Jones with some of the music he made in the early 2000s, starting out with music from his 2004 recording called For My Father. And here he is with the Milt Jackson composition, SKJ.

music by our spotlight artist here in the first hour of Return to the Source, the late pianist Hank Jones. In fact, that was music that featured him with James Moody, the James Moody and Hank Jones Quartet from their 2006 recording, Our Delight. We heard them performing the Tad Dameron composition, Good Bait, with Todd Kuhlman on the bass, Adam Nussbaum on the drums, and we started out the set with music from the 2004 recording by Hank Jones called For My Father. And we heard him performing the Milt Jackson composition SKJ with George Mraz on bass, Dennis McCrail on drums. Of course, you're listening to Return to the Source, produced at the studios of WJAB at Alabama A&M University. I'm your host, Douglas Turner, and in hour number two, you'll hear new music from the Dave Slownaker Big Band. And of course, Return to the Source is brought to you by the African American Public Radio Consortium, NPR Distribution, and the Public Radio Satellite System. Taking us into the second hour, it's new music from trumpeter Brad Good. In fact, we're going to hear the title track from his new recording that features Ernie Watts on tenor sax, Adrian Ferrugia on piano, Jay Anderson on bass, and Adam Nussbaum on the drums. The new recording is on Origin Records. We're going to hear, as we said, the title track, a tune written by Ernie Watts called Live Your Dream.

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Welcome back to the second hour of Return to the Source. I'm your host, Douglas Turner. We're going to be shining the jazz spotlight here in the second hour on the music of the Dave Slonaker Big Band. In fact, it's led by Dave Slonaker, a film and TV orchestrator, arranger, and composer. And of course, he has orchestrated and arranged for many Hollywood composers, including John Addison, David Bell, Danny Elfman, Joe McNeely, Larry Rosenthal, and many others. His film credits include orchestration for films including Justice League, A Million Ways to Die in the West, Oz the Great and Powerful, Alice in Wonderland, Spider-Man, Night at the Museum, The Mummy Returns, and a number of others. He's also orchestrated, arranged, and composed music for TV and animation, including JAG, Murder, She Wrote, and the Tiny Toons Adventures cartoon series. He formed the Dave Slonaker Big Band in 2012 to perform his jazz compositions and arrangements. And we're going to begin with music from the first recording that his big band did, the Grammy-nominated recording, Entrada. And we're going to hear a couple of his compositions from that recording, starting out with one called Point of Departure on Return to the Source.

That's music from the Dave Slonaker Big Band. That's our spotlight artist here in the second hour. In fact, we just heard a couple of selections from the first recording by the band, a 2012 recording called Entrada, Grammy-nominated recording on Origin Records. And we heard two compositions from that recording, both of them featured, arranged and composed and conducted by Dave Slonaker. We just heard the tune Timelessness with Ed Chack on piano and Rob Lockhart on the tenor saxophone. We started out the set with the tune Point of Departure, which featured Clay Jenkins on trumpet, Bob Shepard on soprano saxophone, and Peter Erskine on the drums. And of course, in addition to his work as an orchestrator, arranger, and composer, Slonaker has also worked for many years as a freelance trombonist, and he was the instructor of low brass at the State University of New York in Genesco, New York. He's also taught master classes at a number of institutions, including USC, the Eastman School of Music, the ASCAP Television and Film Scoring Workshops, and many others. And of course, his band, the Dave Slonaker Big Band, contains some of the best musicians in Southern California. In fact, we're going to continue with music by the band, this time from their 2022 recording called Convergency. Here they are with the tune written by Slonaker. It's called Duality on Return to the Source.

Listening to music by the Dave Slonaker Big Band. In fact, we just heard a couple selections from their 2022 release on Origin Records called Convergency. Of course, we heard two tunes from that recording, both of them featured by, I should say, written by Dave Slonaker, of course, arranged and conducted by him as well. We just heard the tune A Gathering Circle with Brian Scanlon on soprano saxophone, Larry Kuntz on guitar, Peter Erskine on the drums, and we started out the set with the tune Duality with Ron Stout on trumpet, Bob Shepard on alto saxophone, Ed Shack on piano. We're going to conclude our spotlight on the Dave Slonaker Big Band with music from their latest release, the 2026 release on Origin Records called Shifty Paradigms. In fact, we're going to begin with the tune, of course, written by Slonaker. It's called Dashcam on Return to the Source.

listening to Return to the Source, and here in the second hour, we've been spotlighting the music of the Dave Slownaker Big Band, in fact, led by Dave Slownaker, arranger, composer, and conductor. We just heard a couple selections from their latest recording, the 2026 release on Origin Records called Shifty Paradigms, and we just heard the tune Coming Home, featured Brian Scanlon on alto sax, Andy Waddle on guitar. We started out the set with the tune Dash Cam, featured Ido Mashula on valve trombone and Tom Luer on tenor sax. And of course, you've been listening to Return to the Source, produced at the studios of WJAB at Alabama A&M University. I'm your host, Douglas Turner. Return to the Source is brought to you by the African American Public Radio Consortium, NPR Distribution, and the Public Radio Satellite System. Taking us into the final hour, it's music from the latest recording by pianist Emmett Cohen. In fact, this one is featuring him with Tevin Pinnicott on tenor saxophone, Jeremy Pelt on trumpet. Also features Yasushi Nakamura on bass and Joe Farnsworth on the drums. Here they are with the tune written by Emmett Cohen, one called Universal Truth, the title track from his latest recording.

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Time for me to get out of here. 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
1: High pressure continues with clear to partly cloudy skies tonight, low 75. Wall-to-wall sunshine tomorrow, high 101. Clear skies tomorrow night, low down to 75. Another day of sunshine Monday, a few clouds possible, quite hot, with highs 101. More sunshine than clouds Tuesday with highs

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1: Clear tonight with a few clouds at times, low 75. Wall-to-wall sunshine tomorrow's high pressure continues, high 101. Another night of clear skies tomorrow night, low 75. More sunshine than clouds Monday, hot, high 101 as we head into the work week. Mostly sunny for Tuesday as a similar pattern unfolds with highs near 99. Expect more hot temperatures and sunny skies for the rest of the week. I'm meteorologist Minya Bird for 88.9 KETR.
2: It's 6:30 GMT. This is Weekend from the BBC World Service. Still to come, China's President Xi is due to be in the US in the coming weeks for crucial trade talks with Donald Trump. We'll get an insight into Beijing's priorities and its long-term goals from the author of a new book. And can opera help sell used cars? There's a man in Florida who thinks so. That's all on Weekend with me, Gary O'Donoghue, after the news.

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1: Clear to partly cloudy tonight, low 75. Plenty of sunshine tomorrow. It's looking to be quite hot with highs up to 101. Clear tomorrow night, low 75 once again. More sunshine than clouds Monday, high 101. Mostly sunny for Tuesday with highs topping out near 99. High pressure continues for the rest of the week, if not longer, bringing more sunny skies and hot temperatures. I'm meteorologist Minya Bird for 88.9 KETR.
2: It's 7:30 GMT. This is Weekend from the BBC World Service. Still to come, we'll speak to the Iranian scientist Kaveh Madani, who has just won this year's Stockholm Prize. And today, it's the 60th edition of Britain's Notting Hill Carnival. We'll hear from a man who was at the very first one. That's all on Weekend, after a summary of world news.
3: BBC News with Govinda Gill. Bad weather is hampering search and rescue operations in Nepal following Wednesday's flash flood, which killed more than 700 people. 2,500 people remain missing in Nepal. China says more than 500 are unaccounted for in neighbouring Tibet. More than half of them are foreign tourists. Police in Switzerland say several shots have been fired in the early hours of Sunday near a rave party in the northern town of Aro. One person has been killed and five

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1: High pressure continues with clear to partly cloudy skies tonight, low 75. Wall-to-wall sunshine tomorrow, high 101. Clear skies tomorrow night, low down to 75. Another day of sunshine Monday, a few clouds possible, quite hot, with highs 101. More sunshine than clouds Tuesday, with highs topping out at 99. A similar pattern of high pressure for the rest of the week. I'm meteorologist Minya Bird for 88.9 KETR.
2: Still to come on the Arts Hour with me, Nikki Beatty, Tony and Emmy Award-winning actor Stockard Channing on directing Samuel Beckett's play Crap's Last Tape for the stage. We hear from the legendary South African singers Ladysmith Black Mambazo, and I'll be talking to Oscar-winning documentary maker Orlando von Einsiedel about his latest film, The Cycle of Love. All that and more still to come on the Arts Hour.
3: BBC News with Andrew Peach. More than 700 people are now known to have died in Wednesday's flash flood in Nepal as bad weather hampers search and rescue operations. 2,500 people remain missing in Nepal. China says more than 500 are unaccounted for in neighbouring Tibet. Police in Switzerland say several shots have been fired in the early hours of Sunday near a rave party in the northern town of Aarau. One person has been killed and five others are seriously injured. Icelanders have voted to stay out of the European Union by a margin of more than 3.5%. They rejected government plans to open membership negotiations with Brussels. Much of the campaign focused on sovereignty and control over Iceland's pristine fishing waters. Zambian police have charged the main opposition candidate in this month's disputed presidential election with treason. Brian Mundabile was charged alongside his running mate, Makhebe Zulu, and 16 others. Iran's supreme leader Ayatollah Mujtaba Khamenei has urged neighbouring Gulf states to recognise who their real enemy is and to unite against it. In a message on social media, he said divisions only serve the interests of Muslim countries' adversaries. Poland's Foreign Minister Radek Sikorski says he's confident that by the end of the decade, NATO will be so strong militarily that President Putin would be reluctant to attack. Mr. Sikorski has told the BBC that Poland was close to spending 5% of GDP on defence. North Korea has replaced its defence minister as part of a reshuffle of the country's military leadership. No Kwang Chol has been demoted to a position at the Munitions Industry Department. NASA will launch a new space telescope shortly to create an unprecedented

0: Finally, to one of the stranger events on the cultural calendar, the annual Air Guitar World Championships. 50 pretend guitarists took part in two rounds, with Arpo the Angus Rautio emerging as the winner for a second year in a row. More than 5,000 fans watched on in the Finnish city of Oulu, with tens of thousands more following online. And this was the moment the result was announced.
1: In celebration of the 30th anniversary of the Air Guitar World Championships in front of Oulu, the cultural capital of Europe, ladies and gentlemen, with a score of 34.8 from Finland, the Angus!
0: Well, the organisers say the purpose of the Air Guitar World Championships is to promote world peace, saying wars would end, climate change would stop, and all bad things would disappear if everyone in the world played the air guitar. Well, we'll have a summary of all the world news next, but that's it for now from the newsroom.
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3: Today will bring sunshine and hot temperatures to end the weekend with highs between 100 and 105. Clear through the evening and overnight tonight with lows in the mid-70s. More sunshine than clouds to start the week tomorrow. It'll be another hot day with highs back between 100 and 105. There will be a few clouds around for tomorrow night with lows back in the mid-70s. Mostly sunny again for the day on Tuesday with highs in the upper 90s. I'm staff meteorologist Morgan Bolton for 88.9 KETR.
4: Coming up on the BBC World Service, Dear Daughter With Me, Namulanta Kombo. Anita, a foster mother in Singapore, tells me how she opened her heart and her home to a remarkable number of children and why the experience has challenged her in ways she never expected.
5: When I got the first child, it was not easy. I was like, oh no, what did I get myself into?
4: That's after the news.
6: BBC News with Andrew Peach. Rescue teams battling dangerous conditions after Wednesday's flash flooding in Nepal have deployed heavy machinery in preparation to enter hydroelectric tunnels where more than 100 workers may be trapped. Overnight rain and rising river levels impaired efforts early on Sunday before conditions eased. Icelanders have voted to stay out of the European Union. By a margin of more than 5.5%, they rejected government plans to reopen membership negotiations with Brussels. Iceland is already in the EU's single market and Schengen border-free zone. Zambian police have charged the main opposition candidate in this month's disputed presidential election with treason. Brian Mundabile was charged alongside his running mate and 16 others. Treason in Zambia carries a potential life sentence. Iran's supreme leader Ayatollah Mojtaba Khamenei has urged neighbouring Gulf states to recognise who their real enemy is and to unite against it. Iran's relations with its Arab neighbours have soured as it targeted US interests on their territories throughout the war. Ukraine's military says an overnight airstrike has hit Russia's second biggest oil refinery in Kirishi plant, 100 kilometres southeast of St Petersburg. It said it also hit a drone based in Rostov region. Poland's Foreign Minister Radek Sikorski says he's confident by the end of the decade NATO will be so strong militarily that President Putin would be reluctant to attack. Mr. Sikorski told the BBC that Poland was close to spending 5% of GDP on defence. North Korea has replaced its defence minister as part of a reshuffle of the country's military leadership. No Kwang Chol has been demoted to a position at the Munitions Industry Department. NASA will launch a new space telescope in the next hour to create an unprecedented atlas of the universe. Scientists hope it'll shed more light on dark matter and dark energy. BBC News.
7: What are you looking forward to the most about this birthday that's coming up this year?
8: I'm finally double digits.
7: And?
8: I've been waiting for double digits since forever.
7: Why?
8: Because, like, double digits, I'm going to be a tween.
7: I'm just sad that you'll never be...

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0: Like, after this, hopefully the next time you'll be going to triple digits, and that will mean you'll be 100 years old.
1: That sounds old.
2: Hi, that's my daughter Coco. I'm Namulanta Kombo, and this is Dear Daughter from the BBC World Service. I'm raising my two children, celebrating their birthdays, watching them grow, and nurturing them every step of the way. But Anita, a foster mother in Singapore, has opened her heart and her home to far more. The number of children she has cared for is truly remarkable.
3: I want them to have a very bright future. So when they come to me, I give them the strength, the sense of purpose in their life.
4: Hi, Anita. How are you? Let me put my camera on so you can see me.
3: I'm so happy to see you.
4: Oh, I'm happy to see you.
3: I've heard so much about you.
4: Oh, Anita, thank you so much. Are you excited? Yeah. Are you looking forward to this?
3: Yes.
4: Yeah, me too.
5: Dear daughter.
6: Dear daughters.
7: Dear daughter.
8: My dear daughter.
9: Dear daughter.
10: Dear daughter.
2: Anita grew up in a family of 8 children and later went on to have 2 children of her own. Then, more than 20 years ago, she and her husband chose to become foster parents. But it didn't work out quite as she expected.
3: From the beginning, when I got the first child, it was not easy. Really, it was not easy. I really got scared. Looking at the child with a problem, I was like, oh no. What did I get myself into? My children scared, my husband was scared also. Like, who know what to do? So after we decided to return the child and talking to the officers, the social workers, they told me that this is not always going to happen and the others will be better. You know, they gave me a lot of encouragement and asked me to try again. And then I was like, okay, the second one, happy, third one happy, and then suddenly it's already 20 something.
2: So wait, take me back to how long have you been fostering children for?
3: I fostered about 28 children over 23 years.
2: 28 children over 23 years.
3: 28 children, 23 years.
2: Wow, that's amazing. How did you get into fostering?
3: I didn't know that there was such a thing as fostering. One of my colleagues, she was a foster mother. So she was telling me, oh, since you're going to leave this job, why don't you do this? So I was like, oh, that's a nice thing. I'm also happy because I get to have the children with me all the time.
2: Mm-hmm. How much convincing did it take to get your husband on board?
3: My husband, he's like, if I want something, he will never say no unless he really thinks you do, I don't need it. So when I told him about this, the question I asked him is, when the children goes to school, I'm all alone. What do you want me to do? Can I go back to work during that time? He said, no. So what do I do? Watch TV? Sleep? So in other words, if these children are with me, I can at least look after them. I'm doing something. And after 2 weeks, he said, okay, husband's plays a very important role. If he says no and he don't help me, I don't think I would have come this far.
2: Yeah, I agree. Yeah, yeah. And you wouldn't have been able to create that as safe of a space that you have created. I think, yeah, it definitely takes a partnership to do that. Could you tell me a bit more about the fostering system in Singapore?
3: Mostly the children who are abandoned or the parents are not able to look after them for some reason. So these children are placed in foster care for some are temporary respite care, short term, some long term. The social workers from the ministry are very, very good in helping you with the problems. Like any problem, we can actually approach them and they will try their best to help us.
2: Are foster parents licensed and receive training as well from
3: yes.
2: the government? Okay. What's the goal for the child that is placed in the foster home?
3: as a foster parent, I want the child to have a stable home. Some come in, they are only temporary. They will go back to their biological parent. And what I want is, once they come to me, I want them to have a very bright future.
4: Mm-hmm.
3: So when they come to me, I give them the strength, the sense of purpose in their life.
4: Mm-hmm. And this is what you've actually written in your letter. Could you tell me, who have you written your letter to?
3: I wrote this to my foster daughter, one of my foster daughters. We're very close to her. Then she's one of them who always comes and visit me, even today. I can say that she always calls me, Mama, are you okay today? I say, yes, I'm fine. Then she'll say, Oma, are you okay? I say, well, you asked it. She said, no, I felt like you're not okay.
4: Oh,
3: so you always think of me.
4: And you've written a letter, which I was hoping you could read out now, and then we can talk a bit about it.
3: Sure. My dear daughter, you are my little sunshine. From 3 months to 5 years old, I needed you, laughed with you, and loved you like my own. You came to us right after my mother-in-law passed away. It was a tough time, but having you brought so much joy. You looked at us with your big brown eyes and gave us a big smile. My husband just loved you at that very moment. You would crawl and follow him everywhere he went, calling him Acha. He would carry you on his shoulders happily. My relationship with you showed me the power of love and care in shaping a child's life. Like the time you hurt your toe and we rushed to the hospital, you were so brave. My biological kids adore you. They would play big siblings and teach you things. At first, they were afraid to touch you or carry you because of your skin condition. But over time, they took turns to care for you. Challenges were there, nights of crying and screaming due to your medical condition. But it taught me to be more patient and loving. You impacted me deeply. I learned patience, joy, and the beauty of watching a tiny human grow. I started fostering, wanting to make a difference in a child's life. My lesson learned, patience and flexibility are the key. I hope you do amazing things. Follow your passion for helping others. Stay curious, be kind, chase your dreams. You'll always be special to me. Forever your loving mom.
4: How did that feel to write that?
3: Just very, very sad. Because I miss all these children. I didn't miss them. But actually, when they go and stay with their family, biological or adopted family, they are happy. I'm happy.
4: Yeah. And when you got your foster daughter that you've written to, she actually came to you at such a vulnerable time because you'd lost your mother-in-law and your husband had lost his mother.
3: Yes.
4: Tell me about, you know, trying to manage grief and this newborn in your house. What was that like?
3: It was like I had no time to grieve because I'm caring for a baby and this particular baby has eczema. She's scratching all over with, you can see, bleeding. So you are 24/7. You have to carry her, make sure that she doesn't crawl on her and then the wounds get infected. So I didn't really have time to grieve. It took my mind off the grieving part. So I actually feel grateful to her.
4: Mm. You had that purpose, I suppose. I think it takes a very special type of person to do what you and your husband have done over the years. At some point, there's going to be a goodbye. So what has that been like, you know, having these babies and then having to say goodbye?
3: So it's quite painful.
4: Yeah, especially like with your foster daughter who you've written the letter to, you said goodbye at what age?
3: 5 years.
4: And you know, the thing is, because the success is that she's being reconciled or she's being placed
3: with her family
4: in our home. So in that way, it's, you're happy for her.
3: Yes.
4: But you still have to say this goodbye.
3: Yes. We still have to say goodbye. And then while talking to her, telling her that, okay, today is the last day with me. So you'll be going tonight. We'll be staying over grandma's house because they were staying with their grandmother. But whenever grandma comes to visit me, she will bring you. She's like, reply is, can I come every week? I said, you can come anytime you want. So beginning, it was a bit hard, you know, a bit sad. After that also, it's just stopped.
4: And you obviously have a very special bond with her.
3: Yes.
4: How old is she now?
3: She's about 17 or so.
4: She's 17 and she came to check on you today as well. You've seen her today. So you do see each other a lot and I'm sure you speak often. But why did you write this letter, this dear daughter letter? Why did you write it to her?
3: Among all the girls that I look after, she's the one who's very close to me. Like a special bond there with her. The other children, they come over, they will just run and play around or they go and do some other work. It's not like they sit with me, talking to me. They'll be talking to my daughter or my son or play with the other children, other foster children. But this particular girl, she will come and look for me.
4: How did she feel about that, that you chose to write to her?
3: She's very happy, excited, and she even sent a message to her mom, the letter to her mom, to her biological mom.
4: Mm-hmm. So I actually have a response from her. She's written something back that I'd like to read for you.
3: Sure.
4: She says, "Dear Mama, thank you for sharing these memories about me. Even though I was very young back then, it means a lot to hear how much love and care you gave me during those years. I'm so grateful that I had someone who looked after me with so much patience and kindness during a time of separation from my parents. Now that I'm older, I aspire to be like you, to be the person who helps the little ones feel like they have someone there for them during their difficult times. Thank you for being a part of my life." How does it make you feel to hear her say that back to you?
3: Happy.
4: Is it what you hoped for?
3: Mm.
4: You said you're happy to hear that she looks up to you.
3: She's been on the right path, if I'm not mistaken. So, I just don't know what to say, really.
4: I love that she said that she aspires to be like you.
3: Yeah. When I see her personally, she doesn't say this to me. So I was so surprised when she said, she wants to be like me.
4: Yeah. You're obviously modeling something to her in the way that you live your life and the way that you treat others that she felt personally when she was younger and continues to feel that way in your relationship, but also wants to give it to others.
3: That's right. Well, I'm happy.
4: What has foster parenting taught you?
3: Patience. A lot of vision and a lot of love. Not everybody is the same, so patience.
4: It sounds like it's been very rewarding for you, and whatever you have learned, you've definitely passed it on to the children that you've had in your home. But what advice would you have for someone who's considering fostering?
3: I would say, don't expect everybody, all the children, to be the same. Nobody is the same. Everybody have a different personality. So each one comes with different baggage. So patience is very important. And love. And a very, very important part is you have a proper home, a shelter, a roof over your head to look after these children. It's very rewarding.
4: It sounds like you had more than just a house. It was a home.
3: It was a home.
4: Like you created a home.
3: Yes.
4: And that's what they're all looking for, isn't it? That's the whole point of
3: yes, of
4: needing the system. And what advice would you give your foster daughter?
3: I would say, chase your dreams. Don't give up. Be strong. Never give up. And she knows that.
4: You've been telling her.
3: Yes.
4: Do you keep pictures of all the babies that you've had over the years?
3: Yes.
4: Well, is it like an album? Is it, where do you keep them?
3: I keep them on the wall, hang them, pictures on the wall of all the babies.
4: Oh.
3: Before I had, is from baby to the age, the time they come in to the time they go out.
4: Mm-hmm.
3: Recently, I changed to all just one pictures, just one enough. Cannot see too much. Heart pain. We'll get too emotional.
4: Oh, you must have a very big wall.
3: Yes, I have.
4: In your house to have pictures of all those babies.
6: Yes.
4: Do you plan to stop fostering anytime soon, to retire from fostering, or are you just going to keep going?
3: I still consider myself as young. I'm 63, soon 64. So 70 maybe.
4: That would be amazing.
3: As long as I can walk and I can do things on my own, I'm able to look after these children.
4: What a legacy. I think that's amazing. And
3: thank you.
4: I've really enjoyed speaking to you. It's really inspiring. There's so many children around the world that need a home, whether it's for a few months or a few years or a lifetime.
3: Yes. Thank you. I want to say that fostering, looking after children is actually a very, very noble thing. Give it a try. There's no harm. Just that these children, nobody deserves to be alone. Everybody deserves a roof over their head. So please, if you have the heart, if you feel that you want to do something for these children, please go ahead.
2: 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Dear Daughter from the BBC World Service is presented by me, Namulanta Kombo, and produced by me and the series producer, Jill Kersley.
1: 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Goodbye.
7: Hello and welcome to More or Less from the BBC World Service. We're the programme that looks at the numbers in the news, life and the stats of the sickie. And I'm Lizzie McNeil. However tempting it was to stay in bed this morning, we decided we'd show up to the office to tackle an issue that caught the attention of loyal listener Dave Hunter. He got in touch to ask us about a stat he saw in the weekly magazine, The Week, suggesting that
8: German workers on average take 19.5 days of sick leave per year. This is extremely hard to believe.
7: So, what's going on? Are these numbers legit? And if they are, is 19.5 days of sick leave a big number? We at More or Less would never shirk the rigorous demands of our roles and are, of course, eager to seek out and destroy lazy stats of every description. So we put our noses to the grindstone and delegated to global welfare stats expert Lucas Lerner, assistant professor at the University of Edinburgh's School for Social and Political Science. So, where does the figure we're looking at come from?
9: The figure of the 19.5 days comes from DAK Gesundheit, one of Germany's big statutory health insurers. And it's based on records of about 2.4 million working members of that insurance. It is not a survey and it's not an estimate. It's actually a count of real doctor's notes.
7: When people are off work ill in Germany, they legally have to provide an electronic sick note from the fourth day of their absence. These notes are automatically shared by the doctors issuing them to public health insurance companies like DAK Gesundheit, which provide cover for around 90% of the German workforce. If anything, this figure is an undercount.
9: And so if someone is ill only for 1 or 2 days, they might never see a doctor. And in that case, their illness never goes into the count of the insurance provider.
7: And there's another caveat. For some reason, the figure of 19.5 days lost to sick leave is based on calendar days, not working days. It counts the miserable sick weekends too.
9: So of course, if you look at other statistics that often record working days, they show much lower counts because they only count the 5 working days per week. But if you look at the National Statistics Office, for instance, the Statis, they count working days lost, so for a 5-day week. And if you convert them, the numbers fit pretty well together, I would say.
7: The German Statistics Office puts the number of sick days at around 15 working days per year, which isn't far off the 19.5 from the health insurance company, if you add in the weekends. Okay, so to answer our listener's question, it is very believable that Germans average about 19 calendar days of sick leave per year. But is that a big number? The way the statistics are gathered in Germany is very specific to Germany's own healthcare model. If only there was a way of harmonizing the data.
9: That's where the OECD comes in. That's the Organization for Economic Cooperation and Development, based in Paris. And one of the main OECD's areas of work is harmonization of data to make them comparable across countries.
7: Perfect. And they do that harmonization process with, checks notes, a survey.
9: And that survey is the labor force survey. Sometimes those harmonizations go at the cost of accuracy in a specific country, but they're definitely the best we can do to compare differences across countries.
7: Fun fact, people are so liable to downplay the amount of sick leave they've taken that the OECD doubles the numbers from the survey for the headline stat.
9: So for Germany, workers in the labor force survey reported 9 working days lost, but the OECD doubles it for every country. So it doesn't make a difference in the comparison across countries, but it's supposed to arrive at more realistic numbers. But of course, we've got no idea whether that underreporting is equal across countries. And so, of course, the doubling should actually apply in some countries more than in others, which we don't know about.
7: The OECD figures are certainly ballpark. A lot of the world isn't covered at all, but they're the best we got. And to be fair, for Germany, they come in pretty similar to the admin data.
9: So for Germany, the OECD gives 3.5 weeks lost to sickness per worker per year. So that is 17.5 working days.
7: This figure, despite our listeners' disbelief, isn't even at the top of the OECD sick leave league table.
9: So we see quite a wide variation in sickness days recorded across countries. Norway leads with 5.7 weeks of sickness lost per worker in a year. That's nearly 28 working days. Spain stands at 5 weeks, France at 4.1 weeks, so that's around 20 working days. The UK is below all those countries at around 1.6 weeks or 8 working days. But that UK figure is for 2020. So the UK's own current figure that's up to date from the National Statistics Office is much lower. That's only at about 4.5 days. The US, by comparison, is at 1.1 weeks. That's roughly 5 to 6 working days.
7: So you can already see there's a big range in the data. From Norway with 28 working days of sick leave per worker per year to the UK and US with more like 5. But some countries are even lower.
9: For instance, Greece, where we only have about 1 single day per year per average worker taken for sick leave, or Romania, which only records 0.5 day per year and worker as official sick leave. But we should really note that nobody believes that, say, Norwegians that have 5.7 weeks of sickness per year, the highest number, that they would be 50 times sicker than people in Romania with only 0.1 days of sickness. So it's mostly not about health.
7: Yes, somewhat surprisingly, Lucas thinks the big differences in sick leave are not about how sick the populations are.
9: So in the research area, among colleagues researching those topics, we believe it's 3 reasons. First, it's about generous and secure sick pay. Second, it's whether people are able to keep their jobs while they're ill or whether they lose them. And third, we know that the averages are driven by few very long absences.
7: In Norway, for example, most workers get 100% of their pay for up to a year if they're sick.
9: If someone, for instance, is diagnosed with a long-term disease, say cancer, people often need several months, half a year of treatment. In Norway, such a person can record an employee as absent, but they stay on the books, they stay employed for the whole time with the right to return.
7: So someone in Norway might stay in their job claiming full pay while being off sick for a full 12 months, maybe 250 working days. But if you're in a country which doesn't have such a generous system, a person with the same illness would stop getting sick pay and have to leave their job, and as a result, fall out of the sick pay stats. Lucas said it's these long periods of sick leave that drive the averages, even if most people take only a handful of days off each year. And the same principles apply for countries with the lowest sickness rates.
9: Now, generally, those are the countries that make it expensive for a worker to be sick, and therefore they hide the sicknesses of workers in the statistics. Many people can't afford to stay at home, and they still turn up ill to the office. So I would say these low sickness numbers certainly do not mean that people are less ill. It means that the system doesn't allow for people to take sick leave because it doesn't pay for it.
7: One thing we don't have data on is the propensity of workforces in each country to skive.
9: So I'm sure fraud in taking sickness days exists. We all know anecdotal stories of it. I'm afraid I don't have any measure to quantify it, and I'm not aware of a study of it, but it would, of course, be interesting as a research project to pursue it.
7: Even so, Lucas is confident that rather than painting a picture of how sick or workshire a country is, these figures are better seen as indicating the labour laws and benefit systems in place in each country. Our thanks to Assistant Professor Lucas Lehner. And that is all we have time for this episode. Please do keep your questions and comments coming into More or Less at bbc.co.uk. Until next time, goodbye.
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19: Donald Trump learned a lot of his approach to politics from the notorious lawyer Roy Cohn. So Roy Cohn's biographer called the president.
20: They were cold calls. I got his cell phone number. I called him up.
19: Like half of Washington, yeah.
20: 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He had no idea who he was talking to. 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It was crazy.
19: Today on the New Yorker Radio Hour, I'll talk with the historian Kai Bird. In his view, Roy Cohn is something like a founding father of today's America.
20: You know, the establishment that I've been writing about for 40 years is gone. 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
19: That's all ahead today. Plus, the origin story of the movie Coyote v. Acme from The New Yorker's Ian Frazier. That's all on The New Yorker Radio Hour, right after the news.
21: Live from NPR News in Washington, I'm Windsor Johnston. Rescue crews in Nepal are still digging through mud and debris as relief teams try to reach communities devastated by catastrophic flooding. World Vision is among the aid groups providing emergency assistance in the hardest hit areas. Dhruva Gurmachan, the program readiness manager in Kathmandu, spoke with NPR about the conditions there.
22: It is devastating. I see very terrible thing there. The people are very much saddened by the flood. Actually, they have lost everything. What I can see is only flood, sands, mods.
21: At least 750 people are confirmed dead across Nepal and Tibet, with more than 3,000 missing, including dozens of Americans. Scientists say glaciers in this region are increasingly at risk as human-caused global warming raises temperatures and accelerates melting. The labor market will be front and center for investors on Wall Street this week after the U.S. unexpectedly lost over 20,000 jobs in July. NPR's Raphael Nam reports.
23: For most of the year, the labor market has been fairly sturdy, but it has been noticeably cooling down over the past 2 months, especially in July when employers cut jobs. Federal Reserve Chair Kevin Warsh didn't appear too concerned about the slower pace of growth in the labor market, at least for now, saying in a major speech on Friday that on the employment side, the country is, quote, doing well. The U.S. will get another read on the labor market this coming Friday, with the latest numbers for August. Investors will be parsing the data to see if this is just a natural cooling or whether it should be a bigger cause of concern. Rafael Nam, NPR News.
21: Michigan Democratic Senate candidate Abdul El-Sayed tried to smooth tensions with some Jewish members of his caucus during a state party convention on Saturday. Colin Jackson from Michigan Public Radio reports.
0: El-Sayed has long criticized Israel's military campaigns and the Israeli lobby's political spending. Some Jewish lawmakers have shared concerns his messaging could be stoking anti-Semitism. El-Sayed apologized to the party's Jewish caucus for past comments. He told reporters he and Democrats can disagree on Israeli policy while also agreeing on defeating Republicans.
4: I believe in the safety and the dignity of Jewish kids like I believe in the safety and dignity of my own kids. And we can show here in Michigan that how we can disagree agreeably on some of those issues having to do with what we do 6,000 miles away.
0: Meanwhile, Republican Michigan Senate nominee Mike Rogers is trying to win his own support from Jewish Democrats. For NPR News, I'm Colin Jackson in Lansing.
21: You're listening to NPR News from Washington. President Trump's decision to rename Lake Ontario Lake America is drawing more ridicule from Canada. Ontario Premier Doug Ford unveiled a billboard yesterday declaring Lake Ontario now and always. The latest jab comes as tensions remain high between the U.S. and Canada over an escalating trade dispute. At this hour, NASA is preparing to send its newest space telescope into orbit.
5: So the rocket looks good, spacecraft looks good, nets are quiet this morning.
21: Joe Palko reports the launch is scheduled from the Kennedy Space Center, weather permitting.
10: The good news is two potentially major storms in the Atlantic Basin won't pose a problem. But launch weather officer Justin McReynolds of the U.S. Space Force says local weather off the Florida coast means there's a 50-50 chance of a launch.
24: We believe there's going to be some weather around. It's the question of, is the weather going to be over the pad or away from the pad?
10: If weather does cause a delay, there's another launch opportunity on Monday morning. Once in space, the Nancy Grace Roman Space Telescope will head to a point about 1 million miles from Earth, where it will conduct its 5-year mission. It's intended to search for new planets and galaxies, as well as a special type of exploding star called a Type 1A supernova. For NPR News, I'm Joe Palka.
21: Voters in Iceland have rejected a plan to restart negotiations to join the European Union. Nearly 53% voted against resuming talks that were suspended 13 years ago. This is NPR News.
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26: We'll see plenty of sunshine to end the weekend today. It'll be hot with highs between 100 and 105. Skies remain clear tonight with little relief from the heat and lows in the mid-70s. Mostly sunny and hot to start the work week tomorrow as temperatures return to between 100 and 105. There will be a few clouds around 4 tomorrow night with lows back in the mid-70s. More sunshine than clouds for the day on Tuesday with temperatures in the upper 90s. I'm staff meteorologist Morgan Bolton for 88.9 KETR.
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28: Welcome to the New Yorker Radio Hour. I'm David Remnick. If Roy Cohn had never existed, it would have taken a novelist of real skill to have invented that life. Cohn started out as an ambitious prosecutor, and then he rose to the top of Washington's food chain at a very young age. He was already famous in his early 20s as Joseph McCarthy's attack dog in the anti-communist purges of the early 50s. and later as a lawyer for hire, Cohn was friends with presidents and celebrities while working for mob families in New York City. He reveled in his reputation as a ruthless operator, and he was, all around, a nasty piece of work. In the 70s, Roy Cohn acquired a young protege, a real estate heir named, you guessed it, Donald J. Trump. And through that formative relationship, it may be that Cohn is now more influential in Washington than he ever was during his own lifetime. But we now know a great deal more about the links between Trump and his mentor, thanks to a biography of Cohn called American Scoundrel. Its author is the historian Kai Bird. Bird also co-wrote the definitive biography of nuclear scientist Robert Oppenheimer, which was the basis for Christopher Nolan's Oscar-winning film. I sat down to talk with Kai Bird the other day. You're probably best known for your collaboration with Marty Sherwin on the biography of Oppenheimer. What made you choose Roy Cohn as your subject? You knew you'd have to spend years of your life with a man who is in many ways miserable.
1: Yes. No, it was an improbable choice for me because, you know, for 40 years, I've been a biographer of the establishment. And then after I finished Jimmy Carter, I was casting around for a new topic. And I realized that in all of these books, I had written about Roy Cohn in a paragraph, a couple of pages, as this nefarious, minor, awful figure who was disruptive and divisive and unethical. And I suddenly realized that, you know, the establishment that I'd been writing about for 40 years is gone. Their values and culture, the politics, the bipartisanship of someone like John McCloy, a Rockefeller Republican, that's all gone and it's been replaced by Roy Cohn, who's sort of haunting us from his grave. And so I was quite upset with this realization. And I decided I needed to dig into maybe Roy Cohn explains something about the dark side of America that I just didn't understand.
28: To push that point a little bit, I think what you're saying is that in the Trump era, which has now been with us for at least a decade, that the key to the crypt here is Roy Cohn's influence on Donald Trump.
1: Yes, absolutely. But ironically, you know, I had four telephone interviews with Donald Trump. I mean, they were all bizarre phone interviews. Crazy.
28: How were they bizarre?
1: Well, they were cold calls. I got his cell phone number. I called him up.
28: Like half of Washington. Yeah.
1: Yeah. But I was the biographer. He had no idea who he was talking to. He had no idea who I was.
28: Oh, wait. He just takes your call. You just say, I'm Kai Bird, and off to the races you go?
1: Right. It was crazy.
28: What was he especially eager to get across to you?
1: Well, the astonishing thing is how proud he was of Roy. How admiring. He really loved him. And appreciated him, and he really did in his first term in the Oval Office at one point shout out, "Where's my Roy Cohn?" You know, in frustration. Where's
28: my killer lawyer to get me off the hook?
1: Yeah, exactly. And I don't know. It's in my last phone conversation. President Trump was trying to get off the phone, and I was trying to persuade him that he should really sit down and talk with me in person. And I said, you know, I'm in Florida often. I could come to Mar-a-Lago.
28: The whole repertorial dance, yeah.
1: And he wasn't having any of it. He said at one, his response to me at that point was, no, I can't do it. You don't understand. I'm the president. I have Russia calling. I have China calling. So then at the end of the conversation, he's clearly not inviting me to Mar-a-Lago. So I say, well, Mr. President, I just want you to know that this biography of Roy Cohn is coming out in the autumn of 26. Mm-hmm. And he interrupts me and he says, oh, terrific. Maybe I can promote it. He says, anything I promote goes to number one.
2: Oh, my God.
1: And then there's a pause, and he says, well, of course, it'd have to be fair.
2: Well, Kite, let's go back in time. I first encountered any knowledge of Roy Cohn when, as a kid, I was interested in the McCarthy period, and there was this very, very young aide sitting at the elbow of Joe McCarthy. But where does he come? Where does he come from? What are his roots?
1: He's from the Bronx. He's very much a creature of New York. His father was a Bronx, New York State judge. His family was Jewish, Democratic, liberal. And yet young Roy grew up with a resentment of the New York establishment. I try not to psychobabble in biography, but you do have to understand his childhood. And one of his formative experiences was when he was 8, 9, 10 years old, his mother, Dora, an awful woman, a terrible mother, who raised him with no guardrails, took him up to Sing Sing prison every weekend to visit their beloved Uncle Bernie, who was the only banker from the 1929 crash who had been sent to prison for bank fraud. And Dora, Roy's mother, told her son, you know, this was a miscarriage of justice. Uncle Bernie was a victim of conspiracies by communists, Jewish communists, and waspy, powerful bankers who refused to bail him out. And this inculcated in the young Roy, I think, a resentment of the powers that be. And then he becomes a lawyer. He goes to Columbia University. He's very much a creature of New York, but he's resentful of the white shoe law firms that will not hire him as a lawyer because he's Jewish. And in the late 40s, early 50s, his politics suddenly veer to the right. Roy sees an opportunity to sort of prove his American loyalties by becoming a commie hunter and going after Jewish communists to prove his loyalty, but also gays in the State Department. And of course, we realize now he was himself a closeted gay man mm-hmm. who never would come out of the closet.
2: By the time Cohen was 24, he was part of the team that prosecuted the married couple that's now known to history as the Rosenbergs, Julius and Ethel Rosenberg. Tell me about that case and the role that Cohen played in it.
1: Yeah, he got himself hired as an assistant prosecutor on the Rosenberg case, the sort of a real turning point, on a sensational atomic spy case, in which most historians now agree that Julius Rosenberg was guilty of actually quite low-level spying, inconsequential spying as such. And his wife, Ethel, was implicated. She probably knew what was going on, but she had no real involvement hands-on in the spying. Roy engaged in ex parte communications with the judge, Judge Irving Kaufman, repeatedly. Passing information, guiding the judge, and lobbying him at the end to impose the death penalty, not only on Julius, but also on Ethel, which they regarded as sort of an attempt to bring pressure on Julius to perhaps name names and become cooperative, which they, you know, Ethel called their bluff and refused to play that game. And so she was sent to the electric chair as well as her husband.
2: One of the people he encountered when he then moved on to work for Senator Joe McCarthy, the Republican from Wisconsin, who was really the big red hunter in the Senate, one of the people he encountered there was Robert F. Kennedy. What was that? What happened there?
1: Robert F. Kennedy, as a young man right out of law school, wanted a job with Joe McCarthy. And his father, Joe Kennedy, lobbied to get him in the door. But as it turned out, Joe McCarthy selected Roy Cohn as his chief counsel and hired Robert Bobby Kennedy as the deputy. And they took an instant disliking to each other. It was just really bad chemistry. And Bobby Kennedy didn't last long in the position and eventually flipped to the other side of the bench as Session went to work for the Democrats on the Senate committee. But they repeatedly clashed, and this was the origins of their bitter sort of rivalry that stretched into the period when Bobby Kennedy became Attorney General and when the Kennedy Justice Department indicted Roy Cohn not once but three times and put him on trial for bribery and fraud, stock fraud, attempted bribery, and on all three occasions, to the frustration of Bobby Kennedy and his prosecutor, Robert Morgenthau, the illustrious New York prosecutor, Roy got off for New York jury trials.
2: One of the interesting things I didn't quite fully appreciate, and you make it very plain in American Scoundrel, Cohn's battle was not only against communists or communism, it's also the liberal establishment, which in his mind was embodied by a Republican president, President Dwight Eisenhower.
1: Oh, absolutely. Roy Cohn thought that President Dwight Eisenhower, General Eisenhower, was not really a Republican and not sufficiently anti-communist. Indeed, one of the things that I've really learned that I think historians have underplayed or misunderstood about the McCarthy era is that Roy was and Joe McCarthy were going after Dwight Eisenhower precisely because they knew that when he was a general during World War II, he had approved the a decision to give officer commissions to veterans of the Lincoln Brigade, members of the Communist Party.
2: Mm-hmm.
1: Well, in 1953-54, that fact could have been political dynamite. And they were beginning to go after, you know, with Roy edging Joe on. You know, Joe McCarthy was sort of an empty vessel, in my view. He was a sort of blundering, alcoholic senator who was looking for publicity. And in Roy Cohn, he found a mastermind, someone who could, you know, knew the gossip columnist, knew how to push buttons.
2: So he wasn't just a mere aide. Roy Cohn was the Dr. Evil of the operation.
1: He was the Svengali of the whole operation. And he was going after Dwight Eisenhower. And they hoped to bring Ike down and maybe have Joe run for president in 56. So the Army McCarthy hearings was it was a real turning point. And my recounting of the McCarthy hearings, you understand suddenly that Eisenhower himself is unwilling to attack Joe McCarthy by name. He thinks he will be getting into the gutter if he names him. And he doesn't want to dignify Joe McCarthy's rantings. Eisenhower's aides understand that this is a really serious personal attack. And so they come up with a strategy to defang Roy Cohn. And they do so by essentially using the fact that he was gay, a man in the closet, and to highlight the favors he was trying to extend to his good friend and another Joe McCarthy aide, David Shine. And so that becomes the focus of the whole Army McCarthy hearings.
2: But how did they do that in the 50s? It's a very different media environment and very different political environment. How did that play out?
1: Well, remember at one point Joe Welch for the Democrats on the investigation in the Army McCarthy hearings, Joe Welch suddenly starts quizzing Roy about pixies and fairies.
3: Question, did you think this came from a pixie?
7: Counsel, for my benefit, I think he might be an expert on that.
8: Yeah.
7: What a pixie is.
8: Yeah. I should say, Mr. Senator, that a pixie is a close relative of a fairy.
1: So it was all sort of innuendo.
2: Wow, was, because what we remember of Joe Welsh is one soundbite. We remember of Joe Welsh saying, "Have you no sense of decency, sir, at long last?" That was the soundbite of the McCarthy era. It was the turning point for Joe McCarthy and probably the end of him.
1: Exactly.
28: I'm speaking with Kai Bird. His new book is American Scoundrel, Roy Cohn's Dark Journey from Joe McCarthy to Donald Trump. It was excerpted in The New Yorker, and we'll continue our conversation in just a moment. 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
28: This is the New Yorker Radio Hour. I'm David Remnick, and I've been speaking with Kai Bird, the historian whose remarkable new book is about the life of Roy Cohn. It's called American Scoundrel, and it's written with Susan Goldmark. As a young man, Roy Cohn worked for Joseph McCarthy. And earlier in our conversation, Kai Bird was telling me that in his view, Cohn was the mastermind behind McCarthy's anti-communist purges in Washington, behind all the lies and the smears and the subterfuge that ruined so many lives and careers. Eventually, Senator McCarthy was repudiated and the purges subsided. But Cohn was just getting started. I'll continue my conversation with Kai Bird. Now, Joe McCarthy, after inflicting so much damage, falls apart. He lets go of Roy Cohn, who sets up as a lawyer in New York. And you write that Roy Cohn represented not just one mafia family, but at different times along the way, he was involved with all five of the big New York mob families, including, of course, one of my favorites, the Teflon Don, John Gotti. What did Roy Cohn get out of these relationships, and what did the mafia chieftains get from him?
1: Roy was known to them. His father was a judge. He becomes very close to Fat Tony Salerno, who controls the concrete business in New York City, which it later becomes important to the rise of Donald Trump and the building of Trump Tower. He likes these guys. And, you know, Roy talks like them. He has the language of the mafioso. And if you listen to Donald Trump today, he has the same language. It's just incredible. So, yes, John Gotti was one of his clients. He got John Gotti a 4-year sentence for murder when Gotti walked into a bar in Staten Island and in public, in front of 20 witnesses in the bar, he and his accomplices, two thugs, shot dead an Irish thug. And Roy got him off. He only spent 2.5 years in prison for that.
28: That does seem like a light sentence.
1: Yeah.
28: How and when did Donald Trump meet Roy Cohn?
1: It was in October of 1973 in Manhattan at a private dinner club, Le Club, which was one of Roy's favorite hangouts. And Donald had joined the club. He was 27. He had joined it because he wanted to get to know Manhattan movers and shakers. And there are several accounts of the first meeting. Actually, in one of my phone call interviews with President Trump, he told me a story that was exactly opposite of all the stories that he had told decades earlier of the encounter. He claimed that Roy Cohn had recognized him as a famous up-and-coming 27-year-old real estate developer and had come to his table and introduced himself. And of course, I think the more accurate story is that
0: it was exactly Donald the opposite.
1: Went over to Roy Cohn, yeah. Recognized this powerful, shady lawyer, and told him that he was involved in a discrimination case. He was being sued by the feds for discriminating against black renters in his Queens apartments. And Roy told him, don't settle. You should sue the feds. And indeed, Roy got him to sue the feds for $100 million, and it was dismissed a month later.
0: Well, it seems that right off the bat, Kai, Trump imbibes from Roy Cohn

0: month later.
1: Well, it seems that right off the bat, Kai, right off the bat, Trump imbibes from Roy Cohn some very direct, if you want to call them principles or rules of the road. Never settle, never apologize, never explain, attack, attack, attack, exploit the press, smear, slander, never admit the truth of anything. And these kind of Ten Commandments, as it were, etched in tablets, really stayed with Trump. How did he imbibe them? What was the early relationship like?
2: Well, you'd have to concede that Trump was, this is who he was. He's a huckster, a con artist, a shady businessman from the get-go. But when he met Roy Cohn, he was really impressed that here was this lawyer who had been indicted by the feds three times for outrageous crimes, and there was lots of evidence that he was guilty, and he'd gotten off. The Donald was very impressed by the fact that he'd gotten off, that he'd gotten away with these things. And Roy told him, you know, this is how you defend yourself in this cruel world. The establishment is out to get you. And so he fed Trump's sort of victimhood psychosis. So I'm always the victim. Well, Roy felt that too. I'm always the victim. Bobby Kennedy is always out to get me. And that's the source of the indictments. And so you have to respond by attack, attack, attack, attack the judge. Attack the judge.
1: Who does that?
2: Who does that? Yeah. You know, play your defense in the public arena, in the press, in the gossip columns.
1: Now, maybe nothing exemplifies Cohn's hypocrisy more than his sexuality and what he did or did not do about it. You paint a picture of an extremely promiscuous gay man who never really hid it. And at the same time, he helped to persecute gay men during what we call the Lavender Scare and publicly opposed gay rights. How do you come to understand this in your book?
2: Well, you really have to go back to the atmosphere and the culture of the 1950s. Here was Roy Cohn, who as a very precocious, bright, manipulative young man, a fabulous, you know, a lawyer with a photographic memory, famous nationwide at the age of 27. He knew he could never come out. That would be the end of his public career as a lawyer. And so he was just a man of his times. He just always denied that he was gay.
1: Do you have some sympathy for that?
2: Yes, oh, absolutely. I think, you know, he was a victim of his times in that way. It's a tragedy. It explains something about Roy Cohn. On the other hand, there are plenty of gay men in the 1950s who did not become Roy Cohns, right?
1: For certain. For sure.
2: So it's not a sufficient explanation.
1: Let's listen to a clip of Roy Cohn speaking with Mike Wallace on 60 Minutes about this very thing.
3: And the doctors tell me, I've strong faith in doctors now.
4: You're in remission?
3: I'm in total remission.
4: When I talk to friends and tell them that I am doing a profile of Roy Cohn, they say, ask him this, please. And I'm sure you know what they tell me to ask you. Do you have AIDS?
3: Oh, no. That's easy to answer.
1: In another world, could Cohn have helped other people by speaking to Ronald Reagan, say, about AIDS? He certainly knew Ronald Reagan.
2: He helped get Ronald Reagan elected president in sort of some dirty tricks areas. But he also was very close to Nancy Reagan. And yes, he was getting experimental AZT treatments. Mm-hmm. Precisely because I would argue Nancy Reagan got him ahead of the line at the National Institute of Health. He knew he had AIDS, and he was still hiring hustlers, teenage hustlers to have sex with. So he was infecting them. It's outrageous.
1: Now, you interviewed a man named Richard Kerr, who told you that he had been trafficked as a teenager to Roy Cohn. I think this is new information. And how did you find Kerr?

0: And what made you believe that this was a story that you could use in your book? Because you have a very high standard of evidence.
1: Well, I'm glad you picked up on that. That's a short chapter at the end of the book, and I was very skeptical. But my wife, Susan Goldmark, who is my chief researcher and co-author on this project, she was fascinated. She grew up in New York City. She was fascinated by the mob of New York City and the sort of the gay underworld in New York City in those years. And she was relentless in tracking down evidence that Roy had, well, he was a sex addict. And by the last few decades of his life, he had sex almost every night, two or three times with hustlers. Mm-hmm. And she got wind of a scandal in Northern Ireland with a boys' orphanage. And she found Richard Kerr, and we interviewed him on the record, on tape. And he told his story. He had been in this orphanage from the time he was 8. He was trafficked as a very young boy. And then at the age of 16, he was sent on a train to Venice, where he had a sexual encounter in a fancy hotel in Venice with Roy Cohn. And he described him and described seeing him later in New York. It's just an incredibly sad story.
0: Were you able to get any corroboration from another party?
1: Well, actually, this spring, Richard Kerr succeeded in the Irish courts, and he was awarded a financial judgment. They agreed that he had been trafficked. They didn't get into the Roy Cohn connection, but it was clear that the people who had trafficked and were connected were known to Roy. And yes, I'm quite confident that this story is all true.
0: What were the transactions between Roy Cohn and Donald Trump, other than the fact that Roy Cohn was a kind of character mentor to Donald Trump?
1: Well, concretely, he helped Trump build Trump Tower. He got the zoning variances. He got the tax abatements for the first big real estate deal, the Commodore Hotel, over the opposition of Mayor Ed Koch, who thought this was an outrageous tax abatement for a wealthy developer. Completely unjustified, but Roy prevailed, appealed to the New York, through the New York courts, and Trump was forever grateful. But this was a relationship that was also transactional socially. I mean, Roy introduced Trump to New York society. Trump loved seeing his name in the gossip columnists. Well, Roy would do that. He mimicked his language. He mimicked him in small things like the vanity license plates on his cars. He also mimicked Roy in other ways. You know, Roy famously hated to see people taking notes in his meetings, and he never took notes. He conducted his law practice over the phone. And you see Donald Trump today, even in the Oval Office, he's annoyed when he sees somebody taking notes. He doesn't want a record. And he learned this from Roy. You don't leave a record that can be picked apart.
0: Well, Kai, tell me how that relationship resolved. Because as Roy Cohn became ill, it's my understanding that Donald Trump drew away from him, betrayed him in a sense.
1: Yes, in the heyday of their friendship, they were on the phone with each other a dozen times a day. And Roy was diagnosed with AIDS in October of 84, and he dies in August of 86. And those last 2 years, Trump sort of pulls back, and according to his switchboard operator and secretary, he began to rely on Roy less and less for legal advice. So yes, he pulled back, but he didn't break with him.
0: Did he stop taking his calls?
1: No, No, he would take calls. There just wasn't as much of a relationship. And then when he was clearly, evidently very getting sick in March of 86, he invited him down to Mar-a-Lago for a fabulous, what turned out to be a farewell dinner. Mm-hmm. 20 plus people were there, old friends. So it was a fabulous dinner, many toasts. When Roy died, there was a memorial service several months later, and Trump turned up at it. And according to Peter Manso, the late journalist who interviewed Roy at considerable length, and we found his transcripts, and that was became a great source for us in this book. Anyway, according to Manso, Trump did not give a eulogy or stand up or talk at all, but he sat in the back, and Manso saw him weeping. So
0: weeping.
1: There was that, weeping. Okay,
0: well, let's pause over that.
1: Yeah, isn't that astonishing?
0: I don't know if I've ever seen Trump laugh, like in a real way, other than at somebody. And yeah. I've certainly never seen him cry.
1: Yeah.
0: That's an astonishing thing to conjure with.
1: And it signifies, you know, a real friendship between the two men and an admiration.
0: You've described personal characteristics that they shared. Did they share a politics?
1: Oh, absolutely. Both men represent this dark side of America that I argue keeps popping up every once in a while, that is very suspicious of immigrants, is nativist, and they feel insecure and afraid of multiculturalism, and they're deeply racist. You know, Roy used the Yiddish slur word for blacks, which he picked up from his mother, Dora. They shared a lot of deeply resentful, divisive politics.
0: Some other lessons that they seem to share, or characteristics, is that it pays to be bad somehow. One characteristic that always struck me about Trump is the absolute shamelessness of his political behavior and his personal behavior, a kind of amorality. And I can't help but think, after reading this book, a superb book, by the way, that he had to have derived at least some of that from his mentor, Roy Cohn.
1: Oh, yes. I think he sucked it in. Roy was very open about his shamelessness, his brazen violation of the rules. The rules are for for small men, he would say. Mm. And loyalty was to be prized, but loyalty in the sense of mafioso loyalty. You do favors for your close circle. Don't pretend to think that you have to abide by society's rules. Roy had a schooner, a yacht, at one time, and he named it the Defiance. And that's Trump's whole strategy. Defy everything. Defy the powers that be. Defy the establishment. He learned all of that from Roy. And Roy's life showed him that he could get away with it.
0: Kai Bird, thank you so much.
1: Thank you, Dave.
0: You can read an excerpt from Kai Bird's American Scoundrel, his biography of Roy Cohn, at newyorker.com. And of course, you can subscribe to The New Yorker there as well, newyorker.com. 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
3: Today will bring sunshine and hot temperatures to end the weekend with highs between 100 and 105. Clear skies tonight with little relief from the heat and lows in the mid-70s. More sunshine than clouds to start the work week tomorrow with those hot temperatures continuing and highs between 100 and 105. Clear to partly cloudy skies for tomorrow night with lows back in the mid-70s. Another mostly sunny day for Tuesday with highs in the upper 90s. I'm staff meteorologist Morgan Bolton for 88.9 KETR.
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0: This is the New Yorker Radio Hour. I'm David Remnick, and in 1990... years before I was editing this magazine, staff writer Ian Frazier published a brilliant piece about a legal case.
6: Case number B-19294. Judge Joan Kujawa presiding. Wile E. Coyote, plaintiff.
0: It was the opening statement of a lawyer representing Wile E. Coyote, the clever but very unlucky coyote of the old Warner Brothers cartoons.
6: Mr. Coyote states that on 85 separate occasions, he has purchased of the Acme Company, hereinafter defendant, certain products which did cause him bodily injury due to defects in manufacture or improper cautionary labeling. Such injuries sustained by Mr. Coyote have temporarily restricted his ability to make a living in his profession of predator.
0: It's a classic work of humor, one of my favorites, an ingenious premise that Frazier carries out totally straight-faced. He never breaks character.
6: At that moment, the animal he was pursuing veered sharply to the right. Mr. Coyote vigorously attempted to follow this maneuver, but was unable to, due to poorly designed steering on the rocket sled and a faulty or non-existent braking system. Shortly thereafter, the unchecked progress of the rocket sled brought it and Mr. Coyote into collision with the side of a mesa.
0: He goes into legal detail that can only be called excruciating.
6: The premature detonation of defendant's product resulted in the following disfigurements to Mr. Coyote. 1. Severe singeing of the hair on the head, neck, and muzzle. 2. Sooty discoloration. 3. Fracture of the left ear at the stem, causing the ear to dangle in the aftershock with a creaking noise. 4. Full or partial combustion of whiskers, producing kinking, frazzling, and ashy disintegration. 5. Radical white.
0: Ian Frazier, Sandy to his friends, says he watched the cartoons over and over to get it all right.
6: Well, I was dealing with my parents' estate in 88, and I was back in Cleveland in their apartment, and they had a cassette from our childhood of just Coyote Roadrunner cartoons. And I just watched those cartoons over and over. And at some point, the two things I was doing, you know, reading the and talking to the lawyer about the will and watching these wonderful cartoons, which I think are great works of American art, and somehow the two things sort of blended.
0: More than 20 years later, director Dave Green made a movie based on Coyote v. Acme. It's a satire of legal thrillers with cartoon characters alongside actors like Will Forte and John Cena. But there was also some drama. After production, Coyote v. Acme was shelved by its studio as a tax write-off, and public outrage soon followed. It even reached Congress. Joaquin Castro of Texas called for an investigation. He said the, quote, tactic of scrapping fully made films for tax breaks is predatory and anti-competitive. So after 3 years in limbo, Coyote versus Acme is now being released by another studio. The screenwriter on this project, who reimagined Ian Frazier's New Yorker essay as a film, is Sammy Birch. Birch was nominated for an Oscar for her very first film, the drama May December. And the other day, Sammy Birch sat down to talk with Ian Frazier.
7: Hi.
6: Hi.
7: So nice to meet you.
6: It's really nice to meet you. I saw the movie, finally, and it's really funny. Back when it was optioned a long time ago, I was thinking, how would you ever make a movie out of that? And I knew May December, which I thought was great and blew me away.
7: Oh, thank you.
6: Were you writing both of them at the same time?
7: Yes, it was very funny. And they were really on the same course for a long time. They shot the same year. I thought there was a chance they would come out in the same year. Felt like they were intertwined. And then Coyote was thrown into the vault.
6: In 23, right?
7: In November of 23, the same month that May December premiered. The day that we got the news that they were putting it in the vault, that was the same day the SAG-AFTRA strike ended, which was fantastic news. And It was like these highs of, oh, they're going to get to come to the premiere. Natalie Portman. And it was such a happy day. And then, so it was kind of a whole, the ups and downs of a life in about one hour.
6: Did you get to live in Albuquerque when you did this?
7: No, I visited set and it was very funny to be there. I have a picture of a crew guy, a really big guy, holding these huge sacks that say bird seed. They were like props. You know, there were all these craftsmen. There's all these, real practical effects guys that had worked on all these, you know, Star Wars and Roger Rabbit and all these things. And they're, you know, having to figure out, okay, how do we get a car to crunch on its own so we can animate a piano falling on it later. Like, these kinds of problems are so funny to me.
6: But when the piano falls on the car, mm-hmm. There's something about just cartoon violence that's just, it makes me sane somehow. Like, just because you're thinking about, there's violence everywhere. And somehow cartoon violence, I don't know, it makes it seem like you're not really subject to violence. I mean, and the fact that cartoon characters can get up and walk away after things happen. D.H. Lawrence said that the American character was isolate, stoic, and a killer. And Coyote covers the first two, mm-hmm. but he can't do the third one. He's trying, God love him, but you've watched him. I have my whole life from when I was a little kid. And yeah. You had no idea that he had such depth. You know, that he was such a soulful individual. I mean, because he's like, I mean, the cartoon did start out with the coyote talking. I mean, the very early ones, he did talk. And he would say, Wile E. Coyote, super genius.
7: Right.
8: Wile E. Coyote, super genius.
6: And then when they silenced him, that's when he became mega, in my opinion, that if he continued to talk, that wasn't going to work. I mean, to me, one of the great moments in the movie is when he just pours gasoline on the torn up check, you know, where they've tried to buy off Will Forte. And he pours it, it just blam, it goes up in this huge thing.
9: Okay, what do you think?
6: And everybody, you know, they're. Because he's not going to settle for that. You know, he's not going to settle for $50,000.
7: Like another, you know, explosion that they had to figure out, I'm sure.
6: When it comes to an explosion, do you just put in the screenplay explosion?
7: Oh, my God. There's so many, like, splat, boom,
6: but,
7: boom.
6: But that's in the script itself.
7: Oh, yeah. Yeah. And then it's like, have fun. You know, that's a hand it off to the explosion people.
6: I mean, did you write Grand Piano Falls on Car?
7: Grand Piano Falls on Car, yeah.
6: Okay.
7: Definitely. Everything in the script that's animated is in bold. So there's always kind of you're trying to keep track of what in the frame is not in person.
6: And this was a first, though. You had never written this kind of comedy script before?
7: Not like this, no. I mean, my real approach was just really thinking about these characters, who Wiley is, who Will Forte is, you know.
6: Right.
7: But yeah, I don't think I've ever written the word splat or boom.
6: I mean, I picture like a storyboard and you're following this plot and you're following the coyote's secret, you know, intention.
7: Yeah. We started with a lot of note cards on the wall. And then it was a month in when the COVID quarantine happened.
6: Oh, wow.
7: So then we all went home. Uh-huh. And I was watching every legal thriller and every coyote short I could, alternating.
6: Uh-huh.
7: Yeah, just to get in the headspace. And it was a couple of years of drafts. So it really changed over time. But with your essay at the top of the pyramid and the Looney Tunes as well, of just feeling like, okay, we're going to try and take some elements of this as straight as we can, you know, and in the cinematic language, meaning, okay, we're looking at Grisham adaptations. We're looking at Aaron Brockovich and Dark Waters.
6: Right,
7: and
6: yeah.
7: These things of corporate corruption. And uh-huh. I think that can happen where there's almost like people can be moved and then they fall out and go, wait, this is absurd. And hopefully that's part of a bigger joke. Right at the beginning, we were always like, okay, what if Wiley was actually like a Dustin Hoffman character and it's just this guy out in the desert, you know, working on something obsessively, like addicted and, you mm-hmm, know, like, can that play? Like, if this were humans, would the plot make any sense? And trying to aim for that, really. But we really did try to see it like, all the Looney Tunes were on contract at the studio, or like mm-hmm. they're sort of a theater company, and mm-hmm. and we cast them in these roles like Foghorn Leghorn. I don't think he's gotten monologues before like that.
9: You think progress isn't worth a little pain, a little discomfort? It is, son. It always has been.
6: No, that was one of my objections back when I was a kid, was there was not enough Foghorn Leghorn, because they didn't really know what to do with him, I don't think.
7: Yeah.
6: And all this time, I had known there was something a little weird about Tweety Bird. And now...
7: Well, he's sadistic.
6: There's something... Yeah, I mm-hmm. mean, he's getting a kick out of what happens to Sylvester. And so you can see it would just be a yeah. little step up to make him kind of a really treacherous spy. You would take... like film cliches, and mm-hmm. then put them into cartoon. The scene where John Cena is saying, "I don't pay you to tink you talk."
10: You talk, you talk. I don't pay you to tink you talk. I pay you to talk.
11: I did talk.
10: What did you teach?
6: Like to take that dialogue and then put it in Tweety Bird. I taught Putty Tat dialogue.
7: Yeah, we tried to take really any opportunity we could. You know, there's so much to pull from with these characters. You know, we fought hard for Dr. Peter Lorre to be in the movie.
12: I know too much. They're not going to let us leave. I'm sending for help. Everything is going to be okay, my little Tweety.
6: I was surprised because I don't remember. I mean, he didn't appear all that much, Peter Lorre guy.
7: He prepared as himself in like the sort of satirical Hollywood nightclub ones, which
6: yeah,
7: I always loved
6: yeah.
7: as a kid. And then he's in a few where he's mainly with Gossamer and Bugs Bunny as the sort of mad scientist, Dr. Lorre. He's already got the coat. And
6: right,
7: so
6: okay,
7: when
6: yeah.
7: we were looking for a scientist, I think early in the draft it was a human. And then we stumbled upon this idea. I'm happy about that. I love Peter Lorre.
6: There was always a sense of camaraderie among the Warner Brothers cartoon characters, you know?
7: Mm-hmm.
6: And now you feel like, and also just the big picture that it was going to be shelved and then it came out, mm-hmm. I feel there's a defiance there. And it's like fun defiance is the best kind, you know? Like if
7: That's
6: you're
7: true.
6: Really having fun and like in your face... Hats
7: That's
6: off to
7: nice.
6: You. That really yeah, that really came out.
7: Thank you. I was so happy when I saw your name on the list for that screening. And I thought, well, if he doesn't like it, he'll probably cancel this interview.
6: No, I so and I the thought, thing is, I'm old. I'm 75 years old. And it was loud. I mean, that I would say, it was loud.
7: I was also really shocked to hear that you didn't know the movie was being filmed.
6: I had no idea.
7: Shocked me.
6: Nobody
7: That's
6: said
7: crazy.
6: A word. And my friend Hannah Albee, who lives in Albuquerque, just sent me, hey, congrats, you know? They're filming it on my street. And then it dimly dawned on me, wait a minute, aren't I supposed to get paid when this happened? I am just like
7: just
6: a financial wizard. And so I called up Asia and said, you know, this is a kind of funny thing. Could you check the contract? She said, well, of course, you get paid on the day the cameras roll. But by then it had been rolling for a while. And I wonder if I had never found out and then they, you know, shelved the movie, I don't know what would have happened.
7: Ryan.
6: Thank you for agreeing to talk with me. And
7: thank you for having me. This was really fun. Really nice to meet
6: it
7: you.
6: It was.
0: Sammy Birch wrote the screenplay for Coyote vs. Acme, which opens this weekend. You can find Ian Frazier's original essay at newyorker.com. And I really recommend that you do. You'll never read anything funnier. I'm David Remnick. That's our program for today. Thanks for listening. And I'll see you next time.
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That's South Africa's Ndlovu Youth Choir, putting its own spin on Jolene, including lines in Zulu. Dolly herself was no stranger to South African music. She collaborated with one of the country's great musical legends, the a cappella group Ladysmith Black Mambazo, on her album Treasures, and also did a rendition of this famous Bob Dylan song with the group. I feel like I'm knocking on heaven's door. The group's leader, Sibongiseni Shabalala, remembers meeting the Queen of Country when they recorded

0: This is Week in Edition from NPR News. I'm Aisha Roscoe.
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KETR also serves Josephine in Collin County, population 4,565.

0: Well, after 47 years doing the program, we have a rather extensive archives, and one of the most important inspirations for me personally in the world of early music was the life and contributions of the great David Monroe. In honor of the 50th anniversary of his death, Warner brought out the 21 CD box set of The Complete Music, The Art of David Monroe. And I thought in honor of that, we would turn the clock back, 35 years or so, to one of the programs where we interviewed Christopher Hogwood and talked with him and his extraordinary memories of touring England with a very young David Monroe when they were both young. This week on Millennium of Music, let's listen to some of that program now.
1: A bit of music on The Virginal, played by Christopher Hogwood. I'm Robert Aubrey Davis, and this week, once again, we have the joy of being joined by a man who worked with David Monroe in the earliest years, even before the Early Music Consort of London was founded. Of course, with the Academy of Ancient Music, has made the original instrument movement, in a certain sense, what it is today. And I guess, Chris, once again, we'll sort of track through your history, as we did the last time you were here on the show. Have you been surprised by any of the twists and turns that the early music movement, however you want to call it, has taken?
2: I think everybody who started in Britain in the 70s has been pleasantly surprised by the way it's moved forward into areas that we didn't then think were going to be valid territory so soon. I don't think anybody imagined that it would be Mozart, followed quickly by Beethoven, moving way into the 19th century quite as fast as it's happened. And there's a certain warning, I think, to be drawn from it, that one mustn't rush ahead too far before scholarship and information has provided the necessary background for one's performances.
1: As we noted last time you were here, the Early Music Consort of London left behind such wonderful recordings. At the very end of David Monroe's life and career, he was, as you were noting last time, also specializing, working with larger instrumental and vocal forces, but really trying to select a period and really get to the meat of that particular time. And I think the recording of The Art of the Netherlands must be certainly high on the list of the very best of those.
2: Yes, that was a big exploration of largely religious vocal music. And I think in devising that sort of program, that was starting on a new attitude towards a school of music that had been neglected but could not be represented adequately by just colorful instrumental pieces.

0: The Early Music Consort of London, directed by the late David Munro, featuring Christopher Hogwood once again on a variety of instruments. With harp, we have Johannes Ockeghem's Mabouscherie and Guillaume Sauvage's Josquin des Prés. The wonderful Adieu de mes amours of Josquin des Prés, which features both yourself, Christopher, on harp with the original four-part chanson, and then a keyboard setting of it from the 16th century, played here on organ. Back to harp with a work by Alexander Agricola, Comme Femme, and finally, once again on positive organ, Etienne Conclus, an anonymous 16th century work as well. And one of the greatest early music albums I think we've ever had, a truly superb work, The Art of the Netherlands. That is Christopher Hogwood talking about the late, great David Munro this week right here on Millennium of Music. I'm Robert Aubrey Davis.
1: We continue to be sunny this afternoon with maybe a few clouds. Temperatures get up to about 100 to 105. Then tonight we're going to be clear to partly cloudy with a low between 75 and 80. Mostly sunny, then on Monday the high's 100 to 105. Then Monday night we start off partly cloudy, becoming clear overnight. The low is going to be 75 to 80 again, and we'll be mostly sunny on Tuesday. The high's going to be between 95 and 100. I'm meteorologist David Morin for 88.9 KETR.
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0: I'm Robert Aubrey Davis. We're going to this program from almost 35 years ago now, talking to Christopher Hogwood. Now, the virginal is from the Victoria and Albert Museum in this particular recording that we were just listening to, I guess.
3: Yes, we had to go to different venues to get the instruments, because it is difficult nowadays to find representative instruments that you would really like to have together. And again, it's quite a challenge for the recording engineers to make an ambience that suits all of them, and for the people who maintain and tune these instruments, too, who never get quite the credit they deserve, I feel.
0: I believe right at the same time, moving from England and slightly later into the cusp of the Baroque, the end of the Renaissance in Italy, the same kind of process was involved with Frescobaldi trying to use original instruments as well.
3: Yes, that was another of our museum ideas with Decca. And for this, we really looked around the major collections of Europe to see where you had the most representative collection of instruments from the early Italian Baroque. The instrument that had caught everybody's fancy was one built by Grimaldi that had been heard on a record by Leonhardt, looking very lavish and sounding wonderful some 10 years earlier. The little spinet is, I think, so old it is scarcely a going instrument any longer. We did struggle hard to get one piece recorded from it, but it, I think, probably will be the swan song in recording terms of that little instrument.

0: Christopher Hogwood from the recording, keyboard music of Gerolamo Fisco Baldi. First on the Giusti harpsichord from 1681, the Aria detta la Frescobaldi, one of the most famous works of Frescobaldi. The Partita sopra Ruggiero, performed on a beautiful anonymous Italian instrument, a two-register instrument, I guess, Chris, in that case. And then that rather remarkable little instrument doing part of the Aria detta Balletto, and you could barely get through that recording with that little instrument, I understand.
1: It even had to get edited on trills because the action really was so old, really just showing its age. It once had been, I think, a good instrument. It's a historical curiosity one rather than something I would recommend for frequent consumption.
0: We are spending another wonderful time with Christopher Hogwood, who has made such a tremendous impact and mark in the world of early music. Christopher Hogwood, you've also done a series of recordings, which is interesting, kind of compilations that have come out over the years. There's a couple of them that I know of specifically. One of them, on the flip side, takes us beyond our era into music of Thomas Arne and Carl Philipp Emanuel Bach. And the other one gives us another kind of view of the kinds of things you enjoy, including some Giles Farnaby and some Orlando Gibbons, I know.
1: Yes, I think that's one of the records that is actually an anthology constructed by the record company from otherwise complete recordings.
0: Because the
1: origin of the Gibbons was, again, an anniversary year celebration where I really felt that Gibbons had been unfairly dealt with on record. Bird and Bull had been very fully represented and some of the miniatures of Farnaby and things like that. But Gibbons is a very serious, very individual melodist, and we thought by putting together a full anthology of his pieces, we'd make a stab at getting his music into the public mind.

0: In honor of the quadricentenary of the birth of Orlando Gibbons, music of Gibbons from 1983, the Fantasia, the Italian Ground, Lincoln's Inn Mask. That's a spot that I think still stands.
1: It does, yes. It's the Inns of Court.
0: Yes, and the Queen's Command, which I think also still stands, but in a separate way. Christopher Hogwood from one of his countless wonderful... How many... I say countless. We did this one time, and I completely lost track. How many recordings would you guess?
1: I think somebody put it in either 200 or 300 mark, but I think this covers reissues, and it covers things like the, you know, the multiple discs that go into making the complete Mozart symphonies, which sit in my mind as basically either one project or a number of boxes. If you count up every item in the boxes, I think you can get an impossible total.
0: Christopher Hogwood, some very poignant memories this week right here on Millennium of Music. I'm Robert Aubrey Davis.
2: From performers such as Alicia de la Rocha to composers such as Astor Piazzolla, the Latin contribution to classical music has been extensive. Concierto celebrates the rich diversity of Hispanic classical artists every week, in English and in Spanish. I'm Frank Dominguez. Join me for Concierto.
3: Coming up tonight from 9 until 11 on KETR.
0: I'm Robert Aubrey Davis. Let's come back to Christopher Hogwood. Well, in the meantime, even though it's not necessarily out of our range, because Purcell, who lived for such a short time, was of such an extraordinary nature and mark. And instead of turning to the theater music, I thought we would turn instead to your recording of the Elegies and the Music for Strings. I don't remember. Was this ever recorded before, this particular material?
1: I think... occasional ones have been. Possibly the Elegy for Matthew Locke had been recorded before, and some of the string music, but never as an integral. And one of the reasons was, after having done all the rather jollier and varied dramatic music from that incidental music for the stage presentations, this is Purcell at some of his most searing and somber. And particularly, I think, the way that many of the string pieces, the pavans, were regarded as either funerary pieces or memorials to his teachers in the contrapuntal idiom, it seemed suitable to put together music commemorating Matthew Locke, his teacher, Playford, the publisher, and then the string ensemble music that went with this, because this was a quite different side of the melancholy Purcell.

0: Elegy on the Death of John Playford, the great collector of dance music and just general extraordinary person. The Pavin in G minor and Elegy on the Death of Matthew Locke, extraordinary music. And an extraordinary man, Christopher Hogwood, director of the Academy of Ancient Music. Well, Christopher Hogwood, thank you for joining us both of these times on Millennium of Music. And please come back to our microphones whenever you have any projects or anything you'd ever like to talk about again.
1: Wonderful. Thank you very much.
2: Well, that is much of the program. The programs back then were longer. They were 90 minutes long. But back almost 35 years ago, talking to Christopher Hogwood about his time with David Monroe, as I mentioned, The Art of David Monroe, the complete Warner edition, a 21-CD box set in honor of the 50th anniversary of the passing of the great, as it says here in the story, musician and visionary. Our technical director is Christopher Drummond, and for the program, this has been your producer and host, I'm Robert Aubrey Davis.

0: from their album Music from the English Courts. Fine Arts Brass Ensemble played arrangements of some early 17th century tunes by Nicholas Lanier, Robert Johnson, and John Dowland.
1: We could see a few clouds this afternoon. Otherwise, we're going to remain sunny as temperatures rise to about 100 to 105. Then tonight, we're going to see intervals of clear to partly cloudy skies with a low between 75 and 80. Monday, we're mostly sunny. 100 to 105 is going to be our high again. Then on Monday night, we start off partly cloudy with skies gradually becoming clear. We drop to 75 to 80. Then mostly sunny again on Tuesday. This time, we're 95 to 100. I'm meteorologist David Morin for 88.9 KETR.
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0: 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Johann Christian Richter was a fantastic 18th century oboe player in Dresden. His exceptional talent inspired several composers, including Antonio Vivaldi, who seems to have been inspired to compose this oboe sonata by him. It is played by oboist Gail Hennessy with harpsichordist Nicholas Parle and cellist Catherine Sharman.

0: Oboist Gail Hennessy, harpsichordist Nicholas Parle, and cellist Catherine Sharman played Antonio Vivaldi's Sonata, catalog number 53. The name of the album is Pellegrina's Delight. 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
0: 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In 1720, George Frederick Handel self-published 8 keyboard suites that contain a wide range of characters: reflective, delicate, vivacious, witty. Pianist Lisa Smirnova spent 5 years exploring all of their complex moods and challenges before she finally recorded them. This is her performance of the suite number 7 by Handel.

0: Pianist Lisa Smirnova played the seventh keyboard suite by George Frideric Handel. 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
1: More sunshine this afternoon with a few clouds and a high of 100 to 105. Then tonight we range from clear to partly cloudy with a low between 75 and 80. Mostly sunny skies are in store for Monday. We're going to be back up to 100 to 105. Then for Monday night, we start off with partly cloudy skies, becoming clear for the overnight hours. We drop again to 75 to 80. Then for Tuesday, we'll be mostly sunny. Temperatures will rise to 95 to 100. I'm meteorologist David Morin for 88.9 KETR.
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0: 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In 1993, Emmanuel Paud became principal flutist in the prestigious Berlin Philharmonic. He was 22, the youngest member of the orchestra. Since then, he has also built a solo career playing jazz, contemporary, and Baroque music. Flutist Emmanuel Paud plays Johann Sebastian Bach's second orchestral suite with his colleagues in the Berlin Baroque Soloists.

0: oboist Albrecht Meyer and Sinfonia Varsovia played the Harmonious Blacksmith Air and Variations by George Frederick Handel.
1: Afternoon skies remain sunny with maybe a few pop-up clouds. We'll see temperatures rise up to about 100 to 105. Then tonight we're going to drop down to about 75 to 80. This is going to be under clear to partly cloudy skies. Mostly sunny for Monday. We'll once again see our high get up to 100 to 105. Then partly cloudy Monday evening, becoming clear overnight with a low of 75 to 80. And we're 95 to 100 on Tuesday under mostly sunny skies. I'm meteorologist David Morin for 88.9 KETR.
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3: This is music composed by Sergio Assad and played by the Assad Duo for the Japanese film The Summer Garden. 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
0: This is Sunday Baroque. For centuries, this trio sonata was assumed to be by Georg Philipp Telemann. Only relatively recently, it was determined to be instead by German organist and composer Pierre Provost, one of Telemann's contemporaries. It's performed by the group Voices of Music.

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0: National distribution of Sunday Baroque is funded thanks to a group of music-loving donors called the Friends of Sunday Baroque, whose generous contributors include the Schilling Family Foundation, Incorporated. 16th century musician Orlando de Lasso was a choir boy born in the region that is Belgium today. He was said to have had such a beautiful singing voice that he was kidnapped three times by rival choirs, although the authenticity of that story is a little questionable. One thing is certain, though. Orlando de Lasso wrote some of the most gorgeous vocal music of that era. Capella Amsterdam sings one of his sacred songs, Audi Tellus.

0: Boulder Brass played a toccata that was misattributed to Italian musical superstar Girolamo Frescobaldi, but later turned out to have been by Gaspar Casado, the cellist who claimed to have discovered a long-lost piece. There's more about the music on our website, sundaybaroque.org.
1: We continue to be sunny this afternoon with maybe a few clouds. Temperatures get up to about 100 to 105. Then tonight we're going to be clear to partly cloudy with a low between 75 and 80. Mostly sunny, then on Monday the high is 100 to 105. Then Monday night we start off partly cloudy, becoming clear overnight. The low is going to be 75 to 80 again, and we'll be mostly sunny on Tuesday. The high is going to be between 95 and 100. I'm meteorologist David Morin for 88.9 KETR.
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0: 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The sonata was misattributed to Antonio Vivaldi for a long time. Seems

0: From their 1994 album, A Gift of Nature, Trio Sonri, which is violinist Monica Huggett, harpist Andrew Lawrence King, and lutenist Stephen Stubbs perform variations on the melody John, Come Kiss Me Now.
1: We could see a few clouds this afternoon. Otherwise, we're going to remain sunny as temperatures rise to about 100 to 105. Then tonight, we're going to see intervals of clear to partly cloudy skies with a low between 75 and 80. Monday, we're mostly sunny. 100 to 105 is going to be our high again. Then on Monday night, we start off partly cloudy with skies gradually becoming clear. We drop to 75 to 80. Then mostly sunny again on Tuesday. This time, we're 95 to 100. I'm meteorologist David Morin for 88.9 KETR.
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0: 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Henry Purcell composed a semi-opera based on a play about 3rd century Roman Emperor Diocletian, and Tafel music plays a suite from it.

0: Jean Lamont led Tafel music in a suite from Henry Purcell's semi-opera Diocletian. 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
1: 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The answer was joy.
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0: Sunday Baroque is funded thanks to the Friends of Sunday Baroque, including the Straup family of Wilton, Connecticut, and Rita Sackett, in loving memory of her husband, Mark. When Georg Philipp Telemann composed his burlesque on Don Quixote, he was trying to craft a programmatic setting of tales from Miguel de Cervantes's famous novel Don Quixote de la Mancha. Jeanette Sorrell and Apollo's Fire play Telemann's Don Quixote suite.

0: Jeanette Sorel, and Apollo's Fire played the Don Quixote burlesque by Georg-Philippe Telemann. A French Baroque composer wrote a kind of a spin-off on Don Quixote. You'll hear some of the music from that next on Sunday Baroque.
1: More sunshine this afternoon with a few clouds and a high of 100 to 105. Then tonight we range from clear to partly cloudy with a low between 75 and 80. Mostly sunny skies are in store for Monday. We're going to be back up to 100 to 105. Then for Monday night, we start off with partly cloudy skies, becoming clear for the overnight hours. We drop again to 75 to 80. Then for Tuesday, we'll be mostly sunny. Temperatures will rise to 95 to 100. I'm meteorologist David Morin for 88.9 KETR.
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0: 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The ballet The Follies of Cardenio was a Don Quixote spinoff. It was produced to entertain the French royal court in the early 18th century. The music was composed by the king's superintendent of music, Michel Richard de Lalande. Limoges Baroque Ensemble plays a suite from The Follies of Cardenio called The Ball.

0: Paul Goodwin and London Oboe Band played music from Jean-Baptiste Lully's A Village Wedding. Sunday Baroque is produced at WSHU in Fairfield, Connecticut, and funded by the Richard P. Garmody Fund at Hartford Foundation for Public Giving, providing support to institutions that are committed to enriching lives in Connecticut, including Connecticut Landmarks and the Hillstead Museum. Our production team is Julie Fredino, Jennifer Basher, Sabrina Garone, Ann Lopez, and Lexi Perinol. I'm Suzanne Bona, and this is Sunday Baroque.
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0: It's Sunday Baroque. I'm Suzanne Bona. In 1994, cellist Hanna Chang entered the 5th Rostropovich International Cello Competition. She was only 11 years old, and her goal was modest. She wanted to play for the legendary cellist Mstislav Rostropovich. She never expected to take first place over people twice her age. Even better, she began studying with the legendary cellist. Hanna Chang is one of the one-time musical prodigies we're featuring today.

Both Michelle Makarski and Keith Jarrett showed precocious talent. When Keith Jarrett's parents observed their three-year-old son's exceptional musical ability, they signed him up right away for piano lessons, and soon he was composing and confidently performing in public. Michelle Makarski's father was a multi-instrumentalist bandleader and a string teacher who gave his young daughter her first lessons. Michelle Makarski and Keith Jarrett play the slow adagio section from the first violin sonata by Johann Sebastian Bach.

0: Violinist Michelle Makarski and pianist Keith Jarrett are both adept at many musical genres, including jazz. In this collaboration, they played the slow adagio section of Johann Sebastian Bach's Violin Sonata Catalog 1014. 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
1: Afternoon skies remain sunny with maybe a few pop-up clouds. We'll see temperatures rise up to about 100 to 105. Then tonight we're going to drop down to about 75 to 80. This is going to be under clear to partly cloudy skies. Mostly sunny for Monday. We'll once again see our high get up to 100 to 105. Then partly cloudy Monday evening, becoming clear overnight with a low of 75 to 80. And we're 95 to 100 on Tuesday under mostly sunny skies. I'm meteorologist David Morin for 88.9 KETR.
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0: This is Sunday Baroque, funded by the Friends of Sunday Baroque, whose contributors include the Schilling Family Foundation, Incorporated. Although Elizabeth Claude Jacquet de la Guerre was just a little girl when she first played for Francis King Louis, she earned her first job playing for the king's mistress and court visitors. Harpsichordist David Wright plays two keyboard solos by Elizabeth Claude Jacquet de la Guerre.

Harpsichordist David Wright played two keyboard solos called an Allemande and a Chaconne, written by Elisabeth Claude Jacquet de la Guerre. Composer Georg-Philippe Telemann taught himself to play violin, flute, and keyboard by age 10. Composed his first opera at 12, and it's even more impressive when you learn he did it in secret because his family disapproved. Ensemble Caprice plays a suite from Telemann's constant music master,

0: Ensemble Caprice played a sonata from The Constant Music Master by Georg Philipp Telemann. This is Sunday Baroque.
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0: Sunday Baroque is funded by a group of music-loving donors called the Friends of Sunday Baroque, whose generous contributors include Lynn Walther of Lake Grove, New York, and the New Family Trust in memory of Joan Cockrell New. When cellist Hana Cheng entered the 5th Rostropovich International Cello Competition in 1994, she was only 11 years old, and her only goal at that time was to have the opportunity to play for the legendary cellist Mstislav Rostropovich. Instead, she earned first place in the competition, and Rostropovich became her teacher. Hana Cheng's first album of Baroque music featured concertos by Antonio Vivaldi, performed with London Chamber Orchestra.

Christopher Warren Green conducted London Chamber Orchestra with cellist Hanna Chang playing Antonio Vivaldi's Concerto Catalog No. 420. In April of this year, Hanna Chang was appointed president and CEO of Seoul Arts Center by the Ministry of Culture, Sports, and Tourism in her native Republic of Korea. Henry Purcell started as a boy soprano in the Chapel Royal, and when his voice changed, he began studying with organist John Blow at Westminster Abbey, and he even succeeded his teacher in that job. That's where the 1695 funeral of Queen Mary took place, and this is some of Henry Purcell's music for the ceremony.

0: Vox Luminis and Les Trompettes des Plaisirs perform some of the music that Henry Purcell composed for the funeral of England's Queen Mary in 1695. 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
1: We continue to be sunny this afternoon with maybe a few clouds. Temperatures get up to about 100 to 105. Then tonight we're going to be clear to partly cloudy with a low between 75 and 80. Mostly sunny, then on Monday the high's 100 to 105. Then Monday night we start off partly cloudy, becoming clear overnight. The low is going to be 75 to 80 again. And we'll be mostly sunny on Tuesday. The high's going to be between 95 and 100. I'm meteorologist David Morin for 88.9 KETR.
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0: 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Hilary Hahn started playing violin about a month before her fourth birthday in the Suzuki Music Program of Baltimore's Peabody Conservatory. At 10, she went to study at the prestigious Curtis Institute, and by 17, she released her debut recording. She was a seasoned pro of 23 when this recording was released. Hilary Hahn and the Los Angeles Chamber Orchestra played the Violin Concerto in A minor by Johann Sebastian Bach.

0: Jeffrey Kahane led Los Angeles Chamber Orchestra with violinist Hilary Hahn playing the Concerto in A Minor by Johann Sebastian Bach. Sunday Baroque is produced at the Richard P. Garmany Classical Music Production Suite at WSHU in Fairfield, Connecticut by Julie Fredino, Jennifer Basher, Sabrina Garone, Ann Lopez, Lexi Perrinal, and I'm Suzanne Bona. This is Sunday Baroque.
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2: From WHYY in Philadelphia, this is The Pulse. I'm Mike and Scott. Writer Cal Flynn grew up in the highlands of Scotland, surrounded by sweeping mountains and green valleys.
3: I think of those open spaces all the time. That is where I first felt sort of free and first felt that sense of the wilderness, that sense of the wild as being nearby, something I could go into and experience.
2: But being able to experience the wilderness and truly get away is becoming more of a challenge.
3: What you have is the sensation of wilderness always being over the next ridge, something like this. If only you could walk a little bit further, you could get into the true wilderness.
2: On today's show, the search for wilderness, why we long to experience it, and what it takes to preserve it. First, the news.
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5: Live from NPR News in Washington, I'm Louise Schiavone. Authorities in Nepal are warning of potential fresh flooding days after catastrophic floods killed at least 800 people and left thousands more missing, including around 85 Americans. NPR's Maria Andrusevich reports the State Department is offering assistance for search and rescue efforts.
6: The State Department says U.S. embassies in Nepal and China are working closely to assist Americans caught in the disaster, adding that the U.S. is providing more than $3 million in humanitarian assistance to flood victims. The floods were triggered by a glacial collapse, according to the U.S. Geological Survey.
5: Today, off the coast of northern Cyprus, a ferry carrying nearly 270 passengers and crew capsized. Turkish media is reporting at least 8 people have died. A search is on for 24 people. Voters in Iceland have rejected restarting membership talks with the European Union. Esme Nicholson reports the no vote's narrow win was based on concerns about sovereignty and fishing rights.
7: The Icelandic government's bid to revive accession talks with Europe's 27-nation bloc sought to improve their economy by easing high interest rates. Iceland's 8% interest rate is much higher than the 2.25% at the European Central Bank. The Yes campaign also saw EU membership as a way to bolster Arctic security. But the No campaign won by a 5% margin, arguing that Iceland must determine its own future and be allowed to maintain control over its fishing waters. Brussels was eager to restart the negotiations to show that the union is strong despite shrinking since Brexit. For NPR News, I'm Esme Nicholson in Berlin.
5: Some 54 million children are headed back to school, or their year may already have begun. They face traditional first day of school jitters, along with changes related to screen time and artificial intelligence. NPR's Nirvi Shah reports.
8: Many kids had to accept last year that they could no longer access their cell phones at school. This year, some schools are going further, cutting back on screen time altogether, including tablets and laptops for classwork. Schools are also grappling with the role artificial intelligence should play in class. Some districts are experimenting with the technology. For example, one district in Ohio has tested an AI chatbot that serves as a tutor. David Lawrence is superintendent of Dayton Public Schools.
9: I think when the history is written, it'll say that, hey, they were really cutting edge, innovative, and ahead of the curve in the interest of children.
8: Also this year, fewer kids may have access to free meals at school, and parents are opting kindergartners out of childhood vaccines in record numbers. Nirvi Shah, NPR News.
5: North Carolina health officials say some people may have been exposed to rabies through baby goats at a mobile petting zoo. Authorities say the animals were likely exposed to rabies by a skunk that got into their pen. The petting zoo held mobile events for children and the elderly around the state. This is NPR News. Native American leaders are calling on the U.S. to refer to Lake Ontario by its original name. Wyandot Nation Chief Billy Friend says the Wendat language gave Ontario its name, which means the lake is beautiful. President Trump's executive order that the lake's name be changed to Lake America has now been reflected on Google Maps. A 12-year-old is making history once again at the Little League World Series title game this afternoon in Williamsport, Pennsylvania. NPR's John Stolness has more.
4: Carson Meyer etched her name into the Little League history books once again, becoming the first girl to play in and get a hit in the U.S. Championship game Saturday.
10: And this one's up the middle, and Meyer has delivered a single and another run.
4: Sound courtesy of ESPN. Meyer's run-scoring single helped propel Nevada to a 12-2 win over the team from Ohio. Meyer called the experience, quote, awesome, especially getting a hit. She now becomes the first girl to participate in the World Series title game, her team facing Curaçao, who defeated Japan 4-0 in the international final Saturday. Meyer is one of just 26 girls to play in the tournament's history. John Stolness, NPR News.
5: In Flushing Meadows, New York, U.S. Open singles competitions opened today. 2024 finalist Jessica Pegula moved into a second round after defeating Elena Gabriela Rus in straight sets. Evening play will be headlined by Novak Djokovic, who is looking for a record-extending 25th Grand Slam title, and Venus Williams, who is playing as a wild card. I'm Louise Schiavone, NPR News, Washington.
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12: We could see a few clouds this afternoon. Otherwise, we're going to remain sunny as temperatures rise to about 100 to 105. Then tonight, we're going to see intervals of clear to partly cloudy skies with a low between 75 and 80. Monday, we're mostly sunny. 100 to 105 is going to be our high again. Then on Monday night, we start off partly cloudy with skies gradually becoming clear. We drop to 75 to 80. Then mostly sunny again on Tuesday. This time, we're 95 to 100. I'm meteorologist David Morin for 88.9 KETR.
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2: This is The Pulse, stories about the people and places at the heart of health and science. I'm Mike and Scott. Writer Cal Flynn had been on horseback for several days in the Colorado Rockies, getting further and further away from the nearest town, riding through spruce fir forests, an endless sky overhead, mountain peaks in the distance.
3: We were on this trail. It was a very narrow trail. We'd been on it for a long time.
2: Then she came across a wooden signpost which said,
3: "Welcome to the Holy Cross Wilderness."
2: Welcome to the Holy Cross Wilderness.
3: And I think I've found the existence of this sign as somehow confronting somehow or amusing. It seems sort of perverse that you could be going into a wilderness and yet have something like a street sign announcing your arrival there. Something about that seemed to almost cancel out the journey to the wilderness itself.
2: Attached to the post was a metal drawer. In it, a tattered piece of paper where people could sign in and out to keep a record of their journey in case they got lost or went missing.
3: But it had this strange effect. It's like a bureaucratic experience, as far from, if you would like to call it, civilization as possible. You know, I was a long way away from an office, from photocopiers, from paperwork, and yet here I was signing myself into to a register the way that I might to a school or something like this. And it made me think a lot about what wild is and what wild land can be, and especially what a wilderness is.
2: When you go into what we might call wilderness, or let's just say nature. What do you seek? What do you want from the experience?
3: I suppose what I'm looking for is distance, and that is physical distance, but it's also mental distance, you know, to get as far away from my daily life as possible.
2: But can we ever truly get away, no matter how far we are from our daily lives or the nearest town? And what brings us to the wilderness in the first place? We tend to long for wilderness that is untouched by human hands, vast and pristine. But the more you look for that experience, the blurrier the idea becomes. Even the most remote landscapes on Earth carry traces of human history, human borders, and decisions about what counts as wild in the first place. On this episode, the search for wilderness and the tension between nature and human control. To get started, why do people long for the wilderness? What do they seek out there? Writer Cal Flynn describes her own motivations in her new book, The Savage Landscape: How We Made the Wilderness.
3: For me, a big part of it is the sort of arduousness of the journey to get there. It's this sense of getting further and further away, this sense of stripping life back to its barest essentials, you know, only what you can carry, something like this. It is a really romantic idea, but it also has some like really powerful psychological effect to go through some kind of physical journey. And I see that a lot in other people, that often what I'm looking for is a mental journey, but I can summon it in myself by taking a physical journey as well.
2: Cal is from the Highlands of Scotland.
3: So I grew up on, I suppose, the edge of the most famous landscapes that you would think of when you think of the Highlands, of these sort of sweeping mountains and hills and empty glens and the heather, and you get these incredible vistas. And because I lived in, I suppose, a rural community, a farming community that was quite close to where the heather began and the fences ran out, I think of those open spaces all the time. That is where I first felt sort of free and first felt that sense of the wilderness, that sense of the wild as being nearby, something I could go into and experience. I think about the Highlands all the time. I go to the Highlands all the time because it's sown through my family history, and I often find myself just blasted by it afresh. You know, the sun comes in a new angle. I've seen it, a slightly different alignment of stars and clouds and moon than I ever have before, and I'm moved by it afresh.
2: And it's funny because I grew up in a city. I've lived in cities my whole life, and I'm rarely out in what I would consider the true wilderness. And when I am, I feel a sense of being alone and perhaps being afraid and threatened and out of my element. You know, it's not like I don't have an appreciation for the beauty. I can see the beauty, but I'm also feeling this sense of like, eesh, I don't think I'm meant to be here.
3: But that's all part of it. You know, I think alone and afraid, God, I mean, that's really such a way to put it. But that is often what it is. And often when I was writing my book and I was looking for places, I would kind of know when I'd got there because I started to feel alone and afraid and out of my element. And was like, oh, I'm getting somewhere here. I want to go home.
2: What kind of qualities does it bring out in you that you perhaps don't feel or don't think about in your daily life otherwise?
3: Often when I'm traveling in the wilderness, I am sort of come face to face with my own cowardliness. It can be scary to be out in the wild, so to speak. It can be something that you have to force yourself to power through difficult situations. Perhaps they are logistically difficult situations. You're exhausted. It might be that truly terrifying situations if you come across dangerous animals or if you get yourself into an accident. I think that sense of my life being in my own hands and learning to cope in these situations has been really important to me. I've learned to trust myself in some sense and to believe that although I'm not a hugely physical capable person, you know, I'm a pretty small woman, that I can somehow battle through this, that I have stamina, that I have heart, that I can survive things. And I think that that is a source of great strength to me, like psychological strength to me, and it's something I really value.
2: A lot of times it seems like people want not just a connection to nature, but they also are seeking a connection to those who have come before us, to our perhaps ancestors on some level. But then when I think about our ancestors, I believe that they probably wanted nothing more than to get away from the, quote, wilderness, to find shelter, to find comfort, to create situations where they were not so exposed. So that's also always a little bit puzzling to me.
3: Yeah, I think the answer lies somewhere in there being an optimum level of comfort and discomfort in our lives. Like, I think you can be in a level of discomfort in your life when all you want is a comfortable bed, hot drinks, enough food to get by on. You know, if you don't have that, that's all you think about. And then you also have this other tipping point, and you see this not only in our current generation, but you see it as a pattern over and over and over through human history, basically, which is if you get comfortable for long enough, you start getting a little bit restless. You start thinking, this is too comfortable. Maybe things are not real. We saw this a lot around the turn of the 19th, 20th century. People started worrying about anesthetics. They started worrying about electricity coming to their houses. Things somehow felt unreal in a way that they hadn't before. And so this is also around the time that people start getting really into wilderness. You know, they're massively expanding the national parks. Teddy Roosevelt is talking a great deal about what it means to be a man. You know, you see these like kicking back against comfort and against the sense of having everything under control. I think that the yearning for the wilderness is looking for a lack of control. And that's a really strange, perverse, and even self-sabotaging instinct, but I think is in all of us to one degree or another.
2: And I guess it brings us closer to what we think of as essential qualities in our lives, whether it's the very essentials of food, shelter, sleep, or the essentials of, you know, who we are at core. It brings us closer to that.
3: Definitely, that simplicity. We talk a lot now, you know, see people on social media talking about the simple life or, you know, paring things back, you know, and I feel that so much. And I express that at least in part through, you know, ultralight camping. You know, when I look down and I'm like, this is all I need. It's so refreshing, something in that to know that I just have this mat, I just have this blanket, I have this pot nesting inside the other pot. Like, that is beautiful to me. And it doesn't maybe keep me for forever, but to have a week when everything is paired right back in that way, I think there's something so refreshing, and it reminds you of what's really important. And so I think that to me is a big part of the effect of wilderness travel.
2: And in the book, you describe how this search for wilderness is not a modern phenomenon. Humans have done this for thousands of years. Perhaps they didn't call it wilderness, but they definitely sought out that distance to other humans for different reasons, one of them being spiritual reasons. So tell us about some of the examples that you describe in the book of those kind of spiritual quests.
3: Yeah, absolutely. You see these popping up in all sorts of religions from around the world, kind of all through human history, really. You know, some of the first recorded examples of written literature from the Sumerian era are recognizably wilderness quests. You know, you can see this in the story of Gilgamesh, for example. He is shocked and grieving, and he travels to strange lands. He confronts monstrous beings. He goes across strange seas, and he comes back changed. And this is a real sort of core example of the wilderness trial or the wilderness quest in literature. And you see this in spiritual quests as well. I mean, the Abrahamic religions all have elements of desert wilderness, epiphanies, exiles. There's Moses in the burning bush. You have Elijah in the cave. Again and again, someone will go into the desert or wilderness, and they will confront their demons, or they will confront the devil, or they will confront strange, monstrous beings that force them to question everything about themselves and, I suppose, triumph. Like, this is what the epiphany is. One comes out the other side changed and improved and with extra insight in some way. You see it in a lot of Native American religions, which were retrospectively termed vision quests, in which young men, especially, not always young men, but often young men would go out to climatically equivalent places. So it wouldn't necessarily have to be the desert. It could be a mountaintop. It could be a haunted island. Places like this, or they might put themselves through physical challenges, again, with the idea that they would stay out until they had some kind of intense realization.
2: That's writer Cal Flynn. Her new book is The Savage Landscape, How We Made the Wilderness. When we come back, national parks are a super popular travel destination, which can mean the true wilderness experience is hard to find.
3: It's not you alone in the landscape, which is why you are there.
2: And so is everybody else. That's still to come.

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5: This is The Pulse. I'm Mike and Scott. We're talking about the wilderness, why we long for it, and what it takes to protect it. In her new book, The Savage Landscape, How We Made the Wilderness, Cal Flynn writes that when we're trying to define wilderness, we usually start by describing what it is not.
6: People will say, not like this.
5: No other people, no coffee shop, no street lights, no cell phone reception.
6: So yes, no Starbucks, no Wi-Fi. That's what people are looking for. They're looking to be broken from their everyday situation. And so in nature, they should feel awed or amazed by it in some way. And it should also feel not only strange, but probably a little bit threatening. This is not a straightforwardly pretty scene. A wilderness is somewhere challenging.
5: So that's the subjective experience. But then, of course, there's an official definition that designates areas as wilderness.
6: And this is a completely different approach, a different way of thinking about it. And it might be the early examples of this, they would use very, very large scale maps to find roads, to find buildings, to find things like dams, all these man-made artifacts. And what they would do is essentially draw big circles around areas that had none of these artifacts inside them, and then they would call that wilderness. This is a pretty controversial field because often these areas, which apparently have no man-made artifacts in them, actually are inhabited and have been inhabited by people for hundreds, maybe thousands of years.
5: And in the Wilderness Act of 1964, it's written that, you know, this is a region where man himself is a visitor who does not remain, which again speaks to this supposed absence of humans as a qualifying factor.
6: Yeah, absolutely. And, you know, it is an incredibly moving piece of legal language. You know, I find it moves me, this prospect. Mm-hmm. I do think it is essentially a mirage, that it is an expression of a romantic but colonial outlook, right? So what it's doing is it's looking at land that belongs to somebody else, and it says, man does not remain here. It does not belong to man. And actually the answer at the time that the land of the United States was being settled was indeed somewhere where man remained. But there was a sort of inability to respect that or even to fully understand, comprehend that.
5: And I guess it also really sets humans up as separate from nature, as if somehow we're not part of the system, right? So it's a little bit of the Garden of Eden narrative where humans are sort of the stewards and we step in, or maybe we get kicked out, but we are not just one element in this vast system.
6: Oh, absolutely. And I really feel that. I really feel that a lot, that we are often position ourselves as that somehow at the top of some pyramid, mm-hmm. that we're in charge here on this planet. And although we have an outsized influence, we are surrounded by other species that have their own agendas, that have their own understandings of the world, that have their own ability to grow and recolonize and claim space in the world. And so I absolutely agree with that. We tend to see it in this duality of man and nature. And wilderness thinking is a real sort of symbol of that.
5: One popular way to visit the wilderness is to go to one of the many national parks in the U.S. They attract more than 300 million people each year, which creates some logistical issues that end up affecting the whole wilderness experience.
6: I think there is a strange problem baked into our dealings with wilderness, which is that we want wilderness to exist, but we also want to be able to visit it, mm-hmm. right? And that's a deep problem, because if we want to be able to visit it, it probably needs there to be a path. And this can sort of begin to get very circular. It starts to cancel itself out. What you have is the sensation of wilderness always being over the next ridge, something like this. If only you could walk a little bit further, you could get into the true wilderness. And I think that is a real feeling that you can have when you visit a number of American national parks, when especially the most popular ones, somewhere like Yellowstone or Yosemite or Zion, and you join a huge tailback to get through the gates, and then you arrive and you go to somewhere that you can buy a drink and have a refreshment and go to the toilet book. All of these things start eating into that sort of idea of what you're going there to see. You see a signpost, or you see a toilet block, or you see, I suppose, a bag full of rubbish, something like this. And it makes you angry, and it makes you feel a little bit betrayed somehow, that it's not you alone in the landscape, which is why you are there, but it's also why a lot of other people are there too. And so this slightly self-defeating aspect of it is complicated. It's complex. And I think that's okay. These national parks can be enormous. I'm thinking of Yellowstone particularly here. So few people do actually leave the roads. So few people leave the trails that are very close to the tarmac roads. And so what you do have is large areas where you are technically free to wander, but it's difficult to do so. And other animals, other species are sort of free within them. And I think it's absolutely a compromise, but maybe compromise is good in this situation. It's a good compromise, perhaps.
5: Compromise also comes into play in another aspect of maintaining wild spaces, hunting. In some parts of the country and the world, it plays an important role in keeping certain species in check. And in some instances, it actually funds wilderness preservation. Cal saw this in action when she shadowed trophy hunters in Mozambique in the Nyasa Special Reserve.
6: It's a nature reserve, but it's also managed, at least in part, by hunting blocks. They allow trophy hunting. You can mm-hmm. hunt wild lions if you want. You can hunt all sorts of things. Crocodiles, hippos, hyenas. The wild lions is the big draw. And what that forced me into confrontation with, I suppose, was this history of exclusive access or controlled access and wilderness preservation, because a lot of the very earliest wilderness preserves, what we understand to be wilderness preserves now, began as hunting reserves. So we see this across the world, really, from centuries past, millennia past, that whole regions would be marked off as being the sole preserve of the hunting king. He, in Persia, they would hunt wild lions, and in India, they would hunt tigers and all sorts of things. So this question of access, of who gets to use the land, of who has rights to this land, has been really sewn into it from the beginning and continues to be a sort of dominant mode of looking after quote-unquote wildernesses around the world today, especially in sub-Saharan Africa and especially in North America, where a lot of the money for conservation comes directly from hunting and fishing permits, game permits of some kind. It's really, really clear and distinct in the area of Africa where I was, where literally the money from hunting lions would feed into the conservation of lions, and is quite an established way of financing conservation in that region. And I guess I found that, to begin with, I was thinking of it as a kind of trolley problem, right? You have a lion on one track, and then you have 1,000 lions on the other track. And mm-hmm. these trophy hunters, or rather the people who take their money, are the people pulling the lever to redirect it onto the single line. And so you're making that decision to purposefully kill one to save others, or something like that.
5: And yet the preservation of these spaces is also so important. So what are some positive examples of the preservation efforts that you've seen in your travels?
6: One thing that I think wilderness preservation has been very good for is preserving large tracts of, for example, closed canopy forests, large areas of rangeland or plains or taiga. These large regions where we have particular species that need room to roam. So these might be migrant species, they might be grazing species that need to move from area to area according to their needs and the availability of food and all of this kind of thing. Having large areas with no fences is very important to allow these species to live and to survive and to get through times of drought or hardship or floods.
5: And of course, climate change is impacting all of the preservation work that is currently happening and probably making it a lot harder in different places around the world.
6: Yeah, a big, big question around this is sort of the change of nature in response to climate change. Mm-hmm. So if we see the movement of species, if you've set up a reserve to protect a very particular ecosystem and then that ecosystem starts to shift in response to climatic changes, it forces us to ask really profound questions about what it is we're trying to save. Are we trying to stop it in time? Is that possible even? And if the species mix is changing, do we somehow have a responsibility to sort of wade in and correct that balance to try and keep it the same thing? And then, of course, that would then make it a man-made landscape because we're now managing it quite seriously. And I think these questions are sort of haunting us at the moment because of the rapidity of climate change and this sort of existential threat that it poses us. And because climate change affects every ecosystem on the planet, even the deepest sea trenches, even Antarctica, what we are seeing is a real confrontation with this idea that there is and cannot be a pristine nature.
5: But that doesn't mean you can't experience the beauty of nature and feel part of it.
6: Actually, the most profound experiences you can have are often surprisingly close to home. You know, you can feel a little bit scared and alone in a very small wood quite near your house. I'm sure you can. You can sit down somewhere by a small stream and wait until nature comes to you. You know, like that is powerful and it's free and it's accessible. And that's one way to sort of throw yourself into the path of these experiences. Why not sit down and see how close a bird will land to you and how still you can sit? And can you meld yourself with this landscape in some way?
5: Cal Flynn is a journalist and the author of The Savage Landscape, How We Made the Wilderness. You're listening to The Pulse. I'm Mike and Scott. You can find us wherever you get your podcasts. 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We're talking about our relationship with the wilderness. Coming up, we return to the issue of hunting and meet a dutiful game warden who is hunting.

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0: More sunshine this afternoon with a few clouds and a high of 100 to 105. Then tonight we range from clear to partly cloudy with a low between 75 and 80. Mostly sunny skies are in store for Monday. We're going to be back up to 100 to 105. Then for Monday night, we start off with partly cloudy skies, becoming clear for the overnight hours. We drop again to 75 to 80. Then for Tuesday, we'll be mostly sunny. Temperatures will rise to 95 to 100. I'm meteorologist David Morin for 88.9 KETR.
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3: This is The Pulse. I'm Mike and Scott. We're talking about wilderness and our efforts to manage and preserve these spaces. Whether you love it or hate it, hunting is a big part of managing wild spaces. Ron Arsenault is a conservation officer with New Hampshire's Fish and Game Department, and he's known to take that job very seriously. He's tough when it comes to enforcing the rules and protecting the creatures that inhabit the lands he patrols. He even gave his niece a ticket.
4: She shot her first deer, but it wasn't doe season, and she shot a doe. She thought it was a buck. Went right to the check station right in front of everybody and wrote her ticket. And everybody at that point was like talking and spreading the word. And it's good because that goes around town, and then when the guy's like, gives you all the excuse, I'm like, I wrote my own kid for this.
3: In 2023, Ron helped crack one of the biggest poaching cases in the state's history. New Hampshire public radio reporter Nate Hedgie tells this story in the podcast Operation Nightcat. Let's hear an excerpt.
5: The Lakes region is a maze of tight, winding roads, quaint little New England towns, yes, big lakes, and also dense, leafy woods. It's the kind of place where if you see a deer crossing sign, you're like, what's the point? Because there are deer everywhere, which makes it a hunter's haven. It's the kind of place where the town barber posted photos of everyone's deer on the wall of his shop. Ron remembers it well.
4: When I was a kid, you know, I'd go there and they'd, you know, we'd see all the bucks on the wall, like 1,000 pictures probably on the wall.
5: It was a kind of locals-only trophy room, a place to brag about the deer they hunted. And many of the photos on that wall, Ron told me, were taken by a local family named the Kellys.
4: You know, the Kelly family was a well-known name, you know, around town for killing big bucks.
5: Back in the day, the older Kellys would show off their big bucks at the barbershop. But nowadays, the next generation shows off their kills on TikTok.
6: I just smoked an absolute stud in Illinois.
5: Tom Kelly has more than 20,000 followers on TikTok. He mostly posts videos of himself hunting.
7: I sat here as long as I could, and he came walking up through, and I smoked him with the old 308.
5: And in these videos, you can see Tom is a young guy. He's in his early 30s, shaved head, decked out in expensive camouflage. He's pretty fit, lost a ton of weight on the keto diet, and he looks like an extra in some war movie, like Black Hawk Down. In one video, he's trembling with excitement after he kills a deer in New Hampshire.
7: Just killed a big buck. I can't even talk. Oh, there's blood everywhere. I absolutely smoked him.
5: In another one, Tom uses that AI-generated

0: TikTok voice to call himself the alpha in these woods before shooting a coyote. Hashtag predator control. Hashtag night hunter.
1: I am the alpha in these woods. I was raised by the
0: wolves. Now, I want to be clear. Most hunters follow all the regulations out there. They care about safety and making sure there are still animals to hunt for generations to come. But Tom Kelly? He was developing a reputation as a guy who sometimes broke the rules to get his trophies. These rules were inspired by a hunting code of ethics. It's known as fair chase. In the United States, this code dates back more than 130 years to when Teddy Roosevelt, before he was president, got together with a group of his hunting buddies. They wanted to stop the mindless killing that almost wiped out entire species here. The idea was to level the playing field, to give animals more of an edge at surviving. It's why there are now regulations about, say, using a truck to chase down a deer, or killing a bear at night, or throwing some seed down to attract ducks. The consensus is, it's not fair. But in practice, these laws can also be really confusing. And I know this because I am a hunter myself. There are different licenses you need to get, restrictions on what firearms you can use, where you can hunt animals, what time of day, which season. And these rules, they can change year to year and differ state to state. Like, an animal that might be protected in New Hampshire could be fair game in neighboring Massachusetts. But it's a hunter's job to know these rules. And Tom Kelly, the guy who loved to smoke bucks for TikTok, he'd been caught cheating. For instance, Tom got in trouble in Maine for something called baiting. This is where you put out food to lure an animal into a certain spot, and then you shoot it.
2: I hate baiting.
3: Why do you hate baiting?
2: Let me just say that.
3: Why do you hate it?
2: Because it's cheating in my book. Anybody can throw a pile of grain in the woods and shoot a deer.
0: In 2020, Tom was charged with baiting and shooting a deer on some property his family owned in Maine, a state where you are not allowed to bait deer during the hunting season. Those charges were ultimately dropped, but then he was charged again in Maine, this time for illegally hunting a black bear over a bait site. Those charges stuck, and Tom lost his hunting privileges for a year. Point is, Tom was on Ron's radar as a person to watch when he got a call from a local police chief. It was a cold December night in 2022, and the chief said he was driving near Tom Kelly's house when he noticed something odd. So the chief calls Ron, and he says,
2: "We were heading to a call, and four or five deer just crossed right by his house." And I'm like, "Oh, I bet he's got a bait right there. I'll check it out tomorrow morning."
0: So the next morning, Ron swung by Tom Kelly's property. It's a little two-bedroom house on 6 acres of land, a big yard surrounded by dense forest.
2: When I pull off the side of the road, there's like, it looks like a cattle path that is going into the woods. I followed the path, and it was only probably 150 feet, maybe. And I got to the edge of the yard, took out my binoculars and looked, and I could see the pile of grain with a big bale of hay in front of it. So it was very clear that it was bait.
0: Deer love to eat grain. And according to New Hampshire's baiting laws, Tom had left them an illegal feast. But then Ron noticed something else, a motion sensor camera aimed at the bait site. Ron suspected Tom Kelly could be using this camera to alert him whenever an animal came by the bait site, so he could grab his rifle. And this potential shortcut for bagging game could also be evidence for Ron. So a couple days later, Ron comes back with a search warrant. He seizes Tom's camera and starts digging through the SD card. And sure enough, Ron found evidence confirming his suspicions. A picture of a deer at the bait site that Tom later killed.
2: Like the night before he killed it, it was there at the bait, eating. So I'm like, well, he shot that deer and he used that bait to lure in the deer. So that's the aid and use of taking a deer over an illegal bait. So I'm like, well, I have a charge right there, but I want to go more because I want the phone.
0: Considering his history, Ron suspected that Tom had illegally killed more than just one deer.
2: So if he's killing a deer illegally, he's going to tell his buddy and he's going to say, "Hey, buddy, come meet me because I shot this, blah, blah, blah." And you're going to have all this information on this phone.
0: So a few days before Christmas, Ron goes to Tom's house, knocks on the door, shows him another search warrant, and seizes Tom's phone.
2: There's just so much data in that phone. It was like 1.6 terabytes of data.
4: Wow. So these are photos?
2: There's photos, there's text messages, there's videos, there's instant messages.
0: Now, Ron, he is old school, not very good with technology.
2: You know, give me a chainsaw, give me the wood, I'll cut the firewood, I'll split the firewood, I'll drag the deer out, whatever. But you start getting into this technical stuff, and it's like SIMs and MIMs and texts, and, I had no idea, like, what the heck is this?
0: But the thing about Ron is that he is obsessive. He's like a bird dog that once it catches a scent, he cannot break away. So we found younger colleagues to help explain how to comb through a phone's data. And then every night, Ron would spend hours on this old, heavy laptop searching through Tom's text messages, using keywords like deer, bait, night hunting.
2: My wife would be, she's sitting there doing her games on her computer, and it's like, you still working on that? I'm like, yep, still working on it. I'm like, this is what we got to do. We got to get it, you know?
0: And as he started sifting through all these texts and images, looking for evidence of more illegal kills, he found something that made him think poacher. Poaching is a crime that usually conjures up certain images, mostly overseas, of dead elephants and rhinos with their tusks and horns removed for sale in the black market. But technically, poaching is any illegal activity used to take an animal.
2: Here's a video of Kelly. This is the bobcat. Let's play it.
0: In this video, I could see a pair of red crosshairs trained on a bobcat. Its eyes are glowing because the camera is in night vision, and it's attached to Tom Kelly's rifle. The bobcat keels over, dead. Bobcats are a protected species in New Hampshire. During the 20th century, they were hunted almost to extinction in New England. And I should say that it's also illegal to hunt most species at night for safety reasons. Ron thinks Tom lured this bobcat into his backyard using meat scraps from deer. He shot it, and then he sent the video to a group of friends. But that wasn't all. What Ron found next really got his attention. Tom's friends were sending back their own videos of themselves killing bobcats, too. Ron sat me down in front of his work laptop to show me some of those kills.
2: There it is. That's bobcat. Bobcat. Another bobcat. Bobcat.
0: This group seemed to consist of at least five guys, including Tom Kelly. And to Ron, the evidence from Tom's phone showed all of them looked like poachers with a capital P. Not only because they were violating state law by killing a protected species, it seemed they were also violating federal law. Ron says he saw evidence of Tom and the others taking their dead bobcats across state lines. Then they would register or tag them in states where it's okay to hunt bobcats, making their illegal kills look legit. And this appears to be a violation of a federal law called the Lacey Act. It was written by a Republican congressman from Iowa, John Lacey, back in 1900 because at the time, we were raining hellfire on America's birds. Commercial hunters were killing them by the millions to sell as food and to literally put a feather in women's caps. While some states allowed this, others didn't. So in order to get around these state laws, these commercial hunters would launder their birds, pretending that they killed them in states that allowed this kind of hunting, when in reality, they killed them in states that didn't. The Lacey Act put an end to that. So Ron called up his colleagues at the U.S. Fish and Wildlife Service, and he told them about what he was seeing.
2: Hey, we got some bobcats getting cranked in New Hampshire at night, and they're tagging me legally going across state lines.
0: The feds, Ron says, were intrigued. And this is the moment this bust became wide enough to earn its own name. Ron's wife was the one to coin it.
2: We were sitting at the table one night, and I'm like, hey, we're going to meet with the feds. We're going to make this an operation. We got to think of something. She was like, Operation Nightcat. I'm like, that's perfect. I'm like, hired.
0: In his nearly two decades on the job, Ron had never stumbled onto a case this big. He was so jacked.
2: And it all started with four or five deer walking across the road. Because if you look at it all the way to the beginning, it was like, why'd the deer cross the road? To kill a bobcat. It's like, it's crazy.
0: Before sunrise, on January 12th, 2023, a month after those deer crossed the road in front of Tom Kelly's property, Ron and his buddies in law enforcement executed a search warrant on Tom's house. Inside, the officers find a taxidermied bobcat, rifles with night vision scopes and mounted cameras, and the bait site in his backyard. They also find what looked like a sniper's nest on Tom's back deck, made so animals can't see him getting ready to shoot. Ron showed me pictures of it.
2: This is where he's shooting from up here. See how he has the plywood around the railing so it's like a blind?
5: Yeah.
2: So he had tripod up here with his 22 with a night scope, and this is the bait pile, like right here I'm standing at. And he would just he had a motion sensor there. It would go off, and he would shoot
5: right out of his porch.
2: He'd just open the slider and come out and pew.
0: As Ron is searching Tom Kelly's house, his colleagues and New Hampshire Fish and Game, along with local police and federal agents, arrive at the houses of the other guys in the poaching group. One of them is a man named Randy Inman. Randy apparently got tipped off that law enforcement were going to search his house.
6: Randy, I think, calls in sick. He's at work. He says he's sick and comes screaming home.
0: This is Conservation Officer Sergeant Kevin Bronson.
6: Honestly, at the beginning, when I got the information from Ron that he'd been shooting some cats, my hackles were still not really up. And I thought it would be like, okay, so we've got a cat somewhere and a red fox. And it wasn't. It was way more than that.
0: They uncovered evidence that Randy had illegally killed at least 20 animals there at night. Foxes, bobcats, coyotes.
6: It's like they're playing Grand Theft Auto behind their house, except with animals.
0: Randy was shooting so much that his girlfriend at the time later told investigators she couldn't sleep. It was like Tom and Randy were in some sort of competition. Who could get the most kills? To show me, Ron scrolled through examples of photos and videos on his computer.
2: Gray fox, bobcat, gray fox, bobcat, red fox, gray fox, gray fox, red fox, coyote, bobcat, coyote, crow, bobcat, red fox. They kill everything.
0: They would shoot these animals using a night scope, record it, and then share the videos with the group.
2: And they could talk to each other, like, hey, nice shot. And they'd communicate with their phones. Like, they all got the message. They all got to watch it. Like, they would get a message sent to their phone, and they could watch the video. And then be like, hey, nice shot.
7: That's an excerpt from Operation Nightcat, a special three-part series from New Hampshire Public Radio's Document Team and their show Outside In. It was reported by Nate Hedgie. The story takes an even darker turn in the next episode. We'll put a link to the entire series on our website. Nate is joining us now to talk some more about the issues that are raised in the series. And Nate, where are you right now?
0: I am in Southeast Alaska about to go halibut fishing with my buddy. So long as the seas stay relatively calm. They were calling for 4-foot seas, I guess. So we're just kind of waiting to see whether it's going to be safe to go out.
7: So it's very on point activity.
0: Absolutely. Very on point. Yeah.
7: So I wanted to talk to you. Obviously, we're leaving the series at a bit of a cliffhanger, and we have to because otherwise we'll give everything away. But I felt like a lot of the tension in the series is about the idea of who is the hunter and who is the prey. So Ron Arsenault is, of course, hunting down these bad hunters who are not following the rules. They are shooting animals they are not allowed to shoot. Is he aware of how much he is actually enjoying that chase?
0: Oh, absolutely. Yeah, we talked in, I think, a later episode about that very thing. Investigating a crime is a lot like hunting. I mean, my job as a journalist is kind of like hunting too, right? Like, there's like these layers of hunting that's happening here. I was hunting Ron was hunting the bad guys. But you know, you're kind of doing the same thing. You're waiting, you're looking for clues, you're trying to figure out when is the right time to strike, when is the time that we've got everything all together. You know, oftentimes I think both hunting and investigative work can be boring, whether you're just pilfering, in Ron's case, through text messages and videos and just waiting in a car for something to go bad, or when you're hunting and you're sitting there and you're watching the leaves move and listening to the wind blow and waiting for a deer to come and you've been there for hours and you're bored and you have to pee. You know, it's like it's a lot of waiting and then a moment of excitement. And I think both his job and hunting have that in common. Lots of waiting, looking for clues, and then striking.
7: Ron is very big on the rules around hunting and enforcing those rules. How important is it to follow these rules to really protect the landscape and the creatures in it?
0: It's incredibly important. We've seen what has happened in this country when we don't have hunting and fishing laws. We nearly exterminated the bison. We completely exterminated the passenger pigeon because of uncontrolled hunting and market hunting. And so these rules were enacted to essentially protect and stop just endless killing of animals to ensure that there are animals to hunt for generations to come. So like following these rules, even if they might seem arbitrary, is really, really important to making sure that the animals we hunt are around for many years.
7: Now, in your series, you obviously profile some people who are bad hunters and don't care about the rules. But when you talk to other hunters, how much is all of this about respect for the landscape and for the animals?
0: Oh, I mean, like if you talk to pretty much most hunters, it's all about respect for the landscape and respect for those animals. But at the end of the day, you're still killing something. It's an awesome and terrible responsibility, and it's a tough and hard thing to do. And so when you pull that trigger and you take a life, it's something that feels incredibly sad and powerful and moving, and there should be a sense of grief, I think, when it happens. And so when you see hunters that flout these rules, or that they're sitting in the back of, you know, their back porch shooting animals at night that they're not going to eat, that maybe they try to sell their furs, maybe, but really they just like the killing. They kill just because they like to kill. You know, it's deeply, deeply unsettling to a lot of hunters that kill for very, very different reasons than that.
7: And talk a bit about how important is hunting for preserving some kind of balance in the woods?
0: Yeah, I mean, you just have to look at the East Coast to see how important hunting is. We have an overabundance of white-tailed deer on the East Coast. They don't have right now any real natural predators. We don't have wolves running around hunting deer, you know, and so we're kind of it at the moment. And so there's a need for hunting. There is a need for some sort of balance, or else you're going to see increased fatalities on the roads because we're hitting deer all the time. You're going to see tick-borne illnesses explode, which we've seen on the East Coast. You're going to see landscapes get degraded because there's just simply too many deer. And then finally, you're just going to see huge die-offs of deer. I mean, like living as a deer when there's a bunch of other deer around is really tough. I mean, you are fighting for resources. You are starving. Diseases run rampant through herds. I mean, it's not a pretty sight. And so there needs to be control of those species, and there needs to be some sort of predator there to do that control. And whether it's a wolf or whether it's a person, and in the case of the East Coast right now, it's people. There need to be hunters out there to be able to take those deer and bring those population levels down.
7: When you're out hunting and you're having a really great day out in the woods, what is that experience like?
0: I think there is a moment when you're hunting, you become very attuned to the rhythms of the woods. You start to notice every little leaf that's moving, you know, how the wind makes the trees creak. You're listening to squirrels chirping because they see that you're here, or maybe squirrels chirping because they see a deer nearby. and you're just listening. It's almost like listening to an orchestra, and you're just getting into the rhythm of everything, and you're looking for that solo, that moment when, you know, you see a glimpse of brown fur, or you hear a crack of a twig, or the tiptoe of hooves on dried leaves, something that's out of the ordinary, and that tells you that a deer is nearby. And then you get that rush when you see that deer. I just love being so in tuned to my surroundings. And I don't really get that anywhere else other than when I'm out hunting.
7: That's New Hampshire Public Radio's Nate Hedgeem. He hosted the podcast series Operation Nightcat. That's our show for this week. The Pulse is a production of WHYY in Philadelphia. You can find us wherever you get your podcasts. Our health and science reporters are Alan Yu and Liz Tong. Charlie Kyer is our engineer. Our producers are Nicole Curry and Lindsay Lazarski. I'm Mike and Scott. Thank you for listening.

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4: 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But at night, when the sun sets, it acts like a mirror to sky waves.
3: When these waves strike the antenna of a receiving set, this entire process is reversed. 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
2: Now there's a battle playing out on that part of the radio spectrum.
5: As the other radio frequencies get more and more jammed up with things like Wi-Fi and microwave and satellites, where is the available real estate? 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
2: That's coming up after this.
6: Live from NPR News in Washington, I'm Louise Schiavone. The Trump administration says around 85 Americans remain unaccounted for after catastrophic flash flooding in Nepal last week. 9 U.S. citizens have been safely evacuated. NPR's Windsor Johnston reports on the U.S. response.
7: The State Department says its embassies in Kathmandu and Beijing are working with local officials as search and rescue operations continue. The U.S. also has a disaster response advisor on the ground, helping determine what kind of assistance is needed. Spokesperson Tommy Pigott tells ABC's This Week that millions of dollars in emergency aid have already been approved.
8: We have activated from the State Department $3.6 million in emergency humanitarian assistance. That includes up to 3 months of emergency food for up to 10,000 flood-affected households.
7: The money will also help restore damaged roads and provide specialized transportation to remote communities. Windsor Johnston, NPR News, Washington.
6: The acrimonious trade war between the U.S. and Canada continues. President Trump's executive order that Lake Ontario be changed to Lake America has now been reflected on Google Maps for Google users in the U.S. In Canada, it's not changed. And for the rest of the world, Google is providing both names. Meanwhile, in Ontario, Premier Doug Ford posted a big sign that reads Lake Ontario now and always. Ford said today that the U.S. has a lot to lose.
9: It was a terrible deal for Canada. I told him it was a terrible deal. We're the engine of Canada, Ontario is, and it would have hurt our steel industry. And I find it ironic because we're the number one purchaser of steel in the world off the U.S. So that's going to hurt the steel mills right across the country. We're the number one auto purchaser. That's going to hurt auto plants.
6: Ford spoke on ABC's This Week. Iceland's voters this weekend rejected restarting negotiations to join the European Union. In a national debate over geopolitical security and local prosperity, the people decided to maintain sole control over the country's prized fisheries. A telescope to study galaxies and more is now shooting through space. Marianne Summerall from Central Florida Public Media reports.
10: The Nancy Grace Roman Space Telescope successfully launched this morning at 7:26 Eastern Time atop SpaceX's Falcon Heavy rocket. Roman will search for dark energy, which could explain why our universe expands, and dark matter, what holds galaxies together. Plus, it will study exoplanets, or planets that orbit stars outside our solar system. Roman will travel about 1 million miles from Earth to start its observations. The telescope's view is about 100 times larger than the Hubble Space Telescope. For NPR News, I'm Marianne Summerall at the Kennedy Space Center.
6: This is NPR. The National Hurricane Center says Tropical Storm Carina has strengthened into a hurricane in the Pacific Ocean. It's more than 800 miles out to sea, not expected to make landfall, but could eventually create dangerous undertow and rip currents. Dolly Parton was a fixture in Nashville, around the city. Fans are sharing stories about when they met her. Justin Barney from member station WPLN listened in as one man recalled his encounters.
11: Years ago, Tom Acapinti was working at a publishing studio and accidentally opened a door right into Dolly Parton. She laughed it off and then waited patiently as he struggled from the office to the car looking for a pen and paper to get her autograph. Decades later, he saw her again at a chiropractor's office, and she joked that she was there because he'd hit her with the door long ago. Acapinti was at the memorial outside of her studio in South Nashville last week.
12: And it was like we were friends.
11: Yeah.
12: She had this innate ability just to make you feel like you were the most important person she was talking to at that point, and you mattered.
11: Parton's legacy is full of stories of kindness and joy. For NPR News, I'm Justin Barney in Nashville.
6: 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Coming in second this weekend, Coyote vs. Acme, formerly produced by Warner Brothers, and now showing in theaters under the Ketchup Entertainment brand. I'm Louise Schiavone, NPR News, Washington.
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14: Intervals of clear to partly cloudy skies tonight, low 75 to 80. More sunshine than clouds tomorrow, hot as high pressure sticks around, high 100 to 105. Partly cloudy skies in the evening becoming clear overnight. With little relief overnight, we'll see lows drop into the mid to upper 70s. Mostly sunny Tuesday, high 95 to 100 with a similar pattern unfolding, although slightly cooler. I'm meteorologist Minya Bird for 88.9 KETR.
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2: 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We love radio so much, we have an ongoing series about it called The Divided Dial. The first season was all about the right-wing takeover of AM and FM talk radio. The second season, which aired last spring, was a deep dive into shortwave radio, the way less listened to but way further reaching of the radio frequencies, as in thousands of miles across countries and continents, even around the world. Though most people don't even know that this type of radio exists, the shortwaves have played a part in shaping our politics here at home and around the globe. And though its listenership has dwindled, its trajectory can be read as a sort of parable, a warning for what happens when we give up control of our public airwaves. Over the course of four episodes, host Katie Thornton delved into the history of government propaganda on shortwave and the rise of cults and extremists. The episode we're airing this week features the story of a present-day battle playing out on the shortwave frequencies between two very different groups. But before we get to that story, a quick refresher on how the shortwaves operate.
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18: Today, he's part of the Library of Congress's Radio Preservation Task Force. And together, on a sweaty Thursday afternoon last July, we sat down to hear what we could find on the shortwave dial today. Just like when David was a kid, we heard lots of government-run stations, like Radio Marti.
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18: On the shortwaves, the global tussle for influence plays out 24/7. But we didn't just hear news and propaganda.
19: Well, let's just go up the dance. The topic of some Morse code.
18: There were beeps and bloops.
19: Here we go.
18: Coded messages sent between amateur radio operators or between government officials who use the shortwaves to send military data or secret instructions.
19: Let's see what else we have.
18: And some of what we heard just sounded like normal radio, with lots of music and preaching.
22: Strong in the Lord and the power of his might against the wiles of the devil.
23: It was hidden just to hide the meaning and the power of the divine name.
24: Oh, yeah,
23: that is inherent in the name of Yah.
19: Yes.
18: That's an end times ministry that also preaches that the earth is flat.
19: Which is very interesting because shortwave radio wouldn't propagate in a flat earth, you know, but details, details.
18: In just about an hour of surfing the shortwaves, we heard prayer and propaganda, news and conspiracy theories, so many languages, and some really decent jams from all over the globe. I felt like I had been welcomed into a club that was somehow secret and yet right there for anyone to join. And I know it's cliche, but there was something magical about tuning into the world, training my ear to listen through the crackle, hearing the distance. As it turns out, this practice of scanning the dial, finding out what you can hear and from how far away, is a century-old art. It was popular among radio's early adopters. These early distance fiends, as they were known, uncovered something very strange about how radio waves traveled through space. And what broadcasters did with that information completely altered the trajectory of the 20th century. Radio broadcasting, as in from one to many, it didn't start on shortwave. It started on AM, taking off around 1920. And AM was inherently local.
25: Santa Larson, Mrs. Lester Larson. Happy birthday.
18: Signals reached up to 50, maybe 75 miles.
26: By the way, down Texas way, your home state. And take a bow, will you now?
27: Mm-hmm.
26: Take a bow.
27: I will.
25: Bill Ma Taylor up there at Lake Geneva says happy birthday to us. You know, it's her birthday, too.
18: But at night, those listening at home noticed something strange. As the sun set, more stations emerged from the static. And they weren't coming from down the street or the next town over. Sometimes listeners in New York,
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25: WCFL Chicago.
18: A listener in Kansas might hear an opera or a boxing match from the East Coast. After dark, it was like the world cracked open, and distant stations faded in and out on ghostly, mysterious winds. Most people had never heard a faraway voice, period. Long-distance telephone calls were the costly domain of dignitaries and government officials, and even those were fed across long, scratchy copper lines. A disembodied voice, without a wire, without a fee, from hundreds of miles away, that awed and baffled people. Even scientists, some of whom believed that radio, perhaps, could be used to communicate with the dead. But, of course, there was an explanation for these voices in the night.
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18: Here's what was happening. The way AM normally works is that radio waves get shot from the top of a tall tower, which is often on top of a tall hill.
29: The radio messages leave the antenna as electromagnetic waves and travel with the speed of light.
18: The waves travel over the ground, basically line of sight, from the tower to you. It's called a ground wave, and it's the thing that fades out a few dozen miles from the tower. But when you shoot out an AM signal, there's another thing that happens, almost a byproduct.
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18: It's called a sky wave, and the sky wave goes up into the atmosphere.
0: The lower layers of the ionosphere, which are about 45 to 75 miles above the Earth's surface, they're like a huge sponge during the day, and they absorb the signals that pass through them.
18: Susan Douglas is a professor of communication and media at the University of Michigan. She says that these lower layers of the atmosphere are made up of ions that get all charged up by the sun. And in the daylight, those layers are where radio waves go to die.
0: But at night, when the sun sets, these layers disappear, and the ones above them, they combine to form a dense layer, and it acts like a mirror to sky waves.
18: At night, these sky waves, the sort of byproduct of AM transmission, they keep going until they bounce off this other layer of the ionosphere, and they come back down to Earth vast distances away.
29: When these waves strike the antenna of a receiving set, this entire process is reversed. We hear sound originating at that very moment, hundreds or even thousands of miles away.
18: That's what these late-night AM radio listeners were hearing, a radio wave that had ricocheted off the ionosphere to get to them. And it rocked their world. Long-distance channel surfing became a fad called fishing in the night, with listeners casting out into the ether and seeing what they could catch.
0: They had a map on the wall with map tacks, and every time they reeled in a station, they would put a map tack on where that broadcast emanated from. Was it Kansas City? Was it Washington, D.C.? Wherever.
18: Radio manufacturers ran ads with slogans like concerts from 14 cities in one evening. In newspaper editorials, distressed housewives and sometimes husbands lamented that their significant other was spending every evening out in their radio shack. But while AM broadcast listeners burned the midnight oil to marvel at all the faraway stations, there was one group of people who weren't so surprised by radio's ability to go long. They were the amateur radio operators, what you might know as ham radio. Basically, guys who weren't broadcasting, but were tinkering with radio equipment just to chat, one-to-one, like long-distance walkie-talkies. Back in the days before broadcasting, almost all radio transmission was one-to-one. The radio waves were mostly used by ship captains or the military, and the hams, who were just having fun. But in World War I, the U.S. government got worried about interference on those AM airwaves. So they eventually assigned specific frequencies for ships, for the military, and for those meddling amateurs.
0: They were kicked down to the waves that were thought utterly worthless, short waves.
18: Back then, people thought the short waves with short wavelengths, picture a really tight squiggly line, just wouldn't go very far. Even Guglielmo Marconi, the father of radio, thought that longer wavelengths would mean longer distances. But the amateurs weren't put off.
0: They began experimenting with them.
18: And as it turned out, the short waves weren't the short end of the stick.
0: They were getting really far. They were getting stations in Australia, New Zealand, or stations in England and France.
18: For the most part, reception was clearer at night, but it didn't have to be dark to go the distance.
0: Amateurs reported spanning distances as great as 10,000 miles, which was unthinkable. Australia and New Zealand were described in the fall of 1923 as a bedlam of Yankee signals.
18: The amateurs proved something huge. Shortwave could do round the clock what AM could only do at night. It could use the ionosphere as a springboard. And this changed the game for AM broadcasters who wanted their station to reach more people. In 1923, Pittsburgh's KDKA, the country's first commercial radio station, they got their station on shortwave and reached as far as South Africa. New shortwave stations started up in Switzerland and Japan and Venezuela. And with the scars of World War I still fresh, this burgeoning international medium was a source of hope.
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18: This is On the Media. I'm Katie Thornton, host of the Divided Dials series. Okay, 11:07 a.m., May 18th, 2024. A little over a year ago, I tried for the first time ever to pick up a shortwave radio broadcast. I'm out in Wisconsin. As if on cue. Okay. It was a really nice spring day, if a little windy. So I was outside.
30: Powered up. So this is FM.
18: I found a little shortwave radio that my grandma had given my parents years ago before she died.
30: Wide or narrow? I don't know what that means.
18: It took me a while to figure out how to use the thing.
30: Just minimized the treble to try to get some of the static out. This is like such a stupid question, but does wind blow radio waves?
18: How to find the frequencies that were active.
30: Okay, I'm hearing a voice. 93, 33. Don't come back. I feel like Jodie Foster in Contact right now. Like when her signal goes out and she thinks the aliens are gone, I'm like, that's me right now.
18: But eventually, I started picking stuff up.
30: Oh my gosh, voices, voices, voices. The antenna's broken, so I'm just gonna grab a pliers quick and like squeeze it into place.
18: What?
30: Okay, I'm holding the pliers on the antenna and getting way better reception. Like, let me... No pliers? Pliers. Oh my god, I think I'm an antenna. Let me try going back to 9330, 11,020 kilohertz. I'm gonna keep surfing. Surfing the waves. Oh my god, I just got it. Pressing that. Come back. I have to say, I've never been so excited to hear Christian rock.
18: Once I got the hang of it, I started to pick up a lot of stuff.
6: This is a matter of life and death for the church. The church will not repopulate itself. I'm sorry.
11: There's so many now.
18: I heard World's Last Chance.
12: Okay. Now we're going to get into the usage of the word Almighty in the New Testament. Go with me to Revelation.
18: I heard Brother R.G. Stare.
13: The baby that is a birth, either going to heaven or hell.
18: I was just so excited. It was just me on my own for hours, kind of like being caught in a social media scroll, but a lot less passive. And eventually, I filled in my dad when he came into the room.
14: Oh, you know what kind of station I heard earlier? It was just beep, beep, beep, beep, wah, wah, wah, wah, wah, wah, which is usually like a code that somebody's receiving. Yeah, isn't that crazy?
18: Content be damned. I was loving the short waves.
14: I can play it for you.

0: many parts of the world, shortwave radio is still a lifeline. Here in the U.S., though, these days it's mostly a hobby. But right now, there's a battle playing out on our shortwaves. It's taking place between two parties with very different visions for how the shortwaves should be used. And that ideological battle between the pirates and the profiteers tells us a lot about how we regard our public airwaves. In the year since I had that first solitary channel surfing experience, I've been able to tune in together with other shortwave listeners.
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1: Okay. So this is an HOA, so I can't do a lot outside.
0: And one of the folks I listened with was this guy, Matt Todd.
1: Yeah, I have it's a loop on the ground. You can kind of see it out there.
2: Oh, yeah, I see where it's.
0: He lives about a half hour north of where I live in Minneapolis. 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Aviation radio, police and fire scanners, and lots of shortwave. He was especially excited when he was flipping through the shortwave band and heard On the Media, which we've been airing on a shortwave station WRMI out of Florida for several months.
3: 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My name is Katya Rogers, and I'm the executive producer of On the Media. 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
0: Meta, huh?
2: People have been writing us in. It's nice.
1: Good.
2: I was surprised at how many people were just so thrilled to hear it on there.
1: On the Media is different than what you'd normally hear on a lot of it. It's not God stuff, and it's not right-wing talk. It's something different.
0: It's not that Matt hates the God stuff or the right-wing talk, but like so many shortwave fans, he got into it for the surprise, the worldliness. In the last several decades, as lots of countries have backed away from their government-run services and the private stations have been dominated by big names like Brother Stair or World's Last Chance, who snatch up tons of cheap airtime in bulk, there's just not as much variety anymore. And that's why Matt and lots of other shortwave lovers have taken a special interest in shortwave pirates. You know, people broadcasting without a license to do so. To be clear, broadcasting without a license is illegal. We're not advocating for it. And if you do it on, say, the FM dial, where there are relatively few frequencies and lots of licensed stations whose owners hate interference, the FCC comes down on you pretty hard and fast. But on the shortwave frequencies, there's plenty of free space and almost no policing. Matt has this thing called a software-defined radio. Basically, it's a radio he plugs into a computer. So he doesn't have to sit there and turn through every possible frequency and through long stretches of static. He can plug this thing into a computer screen and see what frequencies are active, and then click over and listen. He can also use it to record, not just a single station, but a whole stretch of shortwave frequencies, like as if you TiVo'd every channel. It's pretty cool. So technically, Matt and I sat down on January 3rd of this year, but we were surfing the airwaves from a few nights prior, New Year's Eve, because holidays are known as especially active times for shortwave radio pirates.
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0: There was a huge variety of music, from old blues to synth pop. Sometimes the people broadcasting just sang along over the recording, karaoke style.
1: Cleared up towards midnight. Oh, there's another one that came on there.
0: Someone popped on right around midnight Eastern time to play a cheesy recording of Auld Lang Syne. Someone else played old Casey Kasem broadcasts.
1: There's one around Christmas that does broadcasting like FDR speeches and some stuff from kind of that era. I think he even called it WFDR.
0: There was one guy who just played the sound of dogs barking over the song Cars by Gary Numan for, like, an hour.
2: Oh, okay, let's turn on.
0: We were having a really good time tuning in. And Matt had all these other files on his computer from pirates who have taken to the shortwaves in recent years.
5: Happy Halloween, everybody else there in the Ionic Field.
1: I mean, Halloween's the big, that's like the Super Bowl of them.
0: And it's not just holidays. On any given weekend, any given day, you can hear a lot of pirates hijacking the shortwaves. The pirates have been busy. They've made pop-up stations entirely devoted to things like bowling or comedy or jazz and bebop. 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
6: We'll talk about anything from politics to tripping.
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0: 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Radio free whatever. One person I spoke with described the pirate stations as watering holes where people create the radio station that they always wanted to have. People told me they hear more musical variety on pirate shortwave than they ever do on big streaming services.
7: The fact is that pirate radio is alive and well.
0: This is Bennett Cobb. He's retired now, but for decades he was a trade journalist working the FCC beat. Today he runs a blog covering all sorts of weird stuff that can be found on the radio waves. Suffice to say, Bennett also listens to the radio a lot. And he also hears a lot of pirates.
7: Some of these stations have literally lasted decades.
0: He remembers this one he first picked up years ago.
7: I remember that station vividly because the guy running it believed he was the Antichrist. He apparently had some kind of an accident where he cut himself and there was some bleeding. Or he didn't bleed or something, or whatever. And this transformed him into the Antichrist.
0: Usually, these shortwave pirates aren't bringing you more of the same preaching or ultra-conservative talk. For the most part, they've reclaimed the airwaves for something a little lighter. Yeah, for some political conversation, maybe for claims of being the Antichrist, but also just for some fun.
7: The prospect of an international audience for your broadcast, whether you're playing a religious message or you're playing Lynyrd Skynyrd, is just too attractive to pass up.
8: The immediate appeal is being able to play your favorite music and rant as you like, whether it is pro-Christ or anti-Christ, and be heard.
0: To many in the shortwave world, this is what the future of the medium sounds like. Still scratchy as hell, but unexpected. Freeform. An ethereal space like none other, where people can hear some truly wild material from the other side of the country or the other side of the

0: very different vision for the future of the airwaves. And if they get their way, the shortwaves might sound less like this. And more like this. That's coming up after the break. This is The Divided Dial from On the Media.
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2: Clear to partly cloudy tonight, low 75 to 80. More sunshine than clouds tomorrow. It's looking to be quite hot as high pressure continues to stick around. High 100 to 105. Partly cloudy tomorrow evening, becoming clear overnight, low 75 to 80. More sunshine than clouds Tuesday, high 95 to 100 as high pressure continues to stick around for the rest of the week, bringing more hot temperatures. I'm meteorologist Minia Bird for 88.9 KETR.
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4: From performers such as Alicia de la Rocha to composers such as Astor Piazzolla, the Latin contribution to classical music has been extensive. 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I'm Frank Dominguez. 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
0: This is On the Media. I'm Katie Thornton, host of the Divided Dial series. Right before the break, I told you that another group has recently shown interest in the shortwaves. Bennett Cobb told me the story, which begins several years ago. Because he's a huge fan of radio, Bennett likes to read applications that have been submitted to the FCC, specifically for what are called experimental licenses.
6: A typical example would be if a satellite examines hydrology, water uses, natural resources.
0: Basically, experimental licenses are for folks who are trying to invent or perfect new technology that uses radio waves in some way. The FCC lets you apply for temporary permission to use specific frequencies. It's pretty cool. Like the federal government sets aside some of our airwaves to see if the next Marconi is out there.
6: So many of these are university satellite programs. Gotcha. And the other big category would be product development.
0: The FCC's rules generally prohibit making money off these experiments, but companies can use them to test out new devices, see if they work before bringing them to market. Like Bennett once saw an application for this thing that looked like a chandelier,
6: but actually contained antennas that would jam communications within your own home. This has something to do with sort of fighting back against Wi-Fi or something.
0: Okay.
6: So instead of telling your kids to turn off the phone
0: right. And
6: go play outside, you would turn on this massive chandelier, which would prevent all type of electronic use in the household.
0: That one didn't seem to go anywhere. Bottom line here, though, these are applications to use the public airwaves, so the applications are publicly available. And Bennett loves poring through them, even if oddball ideas like the anti-Wi-Fi chandelier are the exciting exception to the rule.
6: I go through hundreds and hundreds and hundreds of these licenses. The overwhelming majority of them are not particularly interesting.
0: But a few years back, he noticed something out of the ordinary.
6: There were these applications being filed from companies with peculiar names and that nobody knew who they were or what they were doing.
0: What were the names of the entities?
6: One of them is called County Information Services, which is the most blasé, unavailing name. It's not clear that this station has anything to do with counties.
0: And there was another thing that made these applications stand out.
6: The fact that these were shortwave, because shortwave experimental applications are rare. The FCC grants hundreds of these licenses a month. It's very rare to see one that deals with shortwave at all.

0: By now, you all know that shortwave radio waves are really good at covering long distances, thanks to them bouncing off the upper atmosphere and coming back to Earth. But shortwaves aren't good for short distances, so things like that anti-Wi-Fi chandelier, or even most radio sensors for scientific experiments, they wouldn't use the shortwaves. Plus, shortwave, as you've heard, isn't super high fidelity. So seeing even one, let alone multiple applications to experiment on shortwave, that surprised Bennett. And he wanted to know more. No big deal, because applicants looking to experiment with the public airwaves have to include a statement saying what they're going to do and why.
1: But they're also allowed to make a formal request that that information not be exposed publicly.
0: Most of these mysterious applications had requested that the FCC keep that information out of the public eye. And the FCC overwhelmingly obliged. You know, trade secrets.
1: And the fact that the details were withheld made it even more intriguing.
0: So Bennett couldn't read most of the contents of these applications, but he could see that the FCC was okaying them. These experimenters were getting access to the air. But beyond that, Bennett had hit a wall. Until he met a guy with inside knowledge of these applications. And that guy gave Bennett the dirt on these companies with peculiar names and why they wanted to get on the shortwaves.
2: It's private, encrypted, buy and sell instructions.
0: Buy and sell instructions for high-speed international trading. As in stocks, equities, the market. Because when it comes to the market, speed matters.
1: The faster the trade can be completed, the more money that can be made because these are very small changes in price.
0: It turns out there's a corner of the finance world where people have gone to insane lengths to shave fractions of a second off transaction times. Finance guys have invented new fiber optic cables that might go faster than existing ones. They've bored through mountains to lay a more direct fiber path. There is a lawsuit over misuse of microwaves. It's a whole thing. To date, these guys have typically had their computers send these buy-sell instructions via satellite or the internet over lightning-fast, ocean-spanning fiber cables. But using those experimental licenses, they found that shortwave signals get across the world faster than the internet, faster than satellites, a whopping 9 milliseconds faster, according to one licensee. A century-old technology won. These high-speed traders, they aren't looking to broadcast shows or tinker with anti-Wi-Fi chandeliers. What they're after, really, is real estate. Real estate on the electromagnetic spectrum.
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0: This is Natalia Fodic. She's an attorney who works on telecom issues and has written about access to the electromagnetic spectrum, which she says
3: is like an invisible rainbow.
0: The electromagnetic spectrum is basically a spectrum of visible and invisible light. We can see a small portion of these light waves. That's the visible light part, and it sits in the middle of the spectrum. Up above that, in the really high frequencies, you get to things like X-ray, which is regulated by the Food and Drug Administration, not the Federal Communications Commission. But below our visible light range are all the radio waves. Those are monitored by the FCC and another group, the National Telecommunications and Information Administration, which manages all the federal government's use of radio, military, aviation. And on the invisible radio rainbow, a lot is possible.
3: Whenever you use your cell phone, whenever you use a GPS.
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0: The light gets sent out on a specific frequency to your home radio set or your cell phone or that little sensor above the grocery store door. Your receiver decodes it and voila, the door opens, you check Instagram, you hear the radio. It all happens like that. So radio waves can do a lot. And it turns out the short waves, which are basically a stretch of frequencies above AM, like if you imagine your AM dial going off really far to the right, the short waves, while they aren't good for too much, they can do more than just carry scratchy voices. They can carry data, codes, instructions for a computer to follow. And that brings us back to Bennett's sleuthing. He knew that these applicants wanted to use the shortwaves for trading, but the trail had gone cold because the FCC, at the request of the guys with the experimental licenses, was withholding information. The details were off limits to the public. That is until 2023, when the parent companies behind many of these experimental licenses got together and made a formal, on-the-record request.
2: They have come out publicly with a petition to the FCC stating, yes, we have been operating these experimental stations for trading purposes.
0: These parent companies have names like Virtue Financial Incorporated, Tower Research Capital LLC, DRW Holdings LLC, Jump Trading Group. And what they said to the FCC was, hey, those secret applications, we're the ones behind them. We've been using them to show that high-speed trading is possible on shortwave. And we think it's time that you, the FCC, let us use some of those shortwaves to do this for real. No more experiments. It's time for us to make some money.
2: And as a group, they call themselves the Shortwave Modernization Coalition.
0: The Shortwave Modernization Coalition. Not radio lovers who love broadcasting, but a bunch of Wall Street guys, tech bros, and venture capitalists who want the FCC to let them use the airwaves to make more money. In their vision for the future of the shortwaves, there's no human touch.
1: The trading is arranged by computers. There's not like a human voice speaking. And then, of course, you wouldn't know what they were transmitting. Nobody could decode it.
0: To everyone and everything other than the computers receiving the instructions, data sounds like nothing. Maybe some static, just blips between computers. I want to clarify something. The Shortwave Modernization Coalition isn't proposing to do away with shortwave broadcasting. Within the shortwaves, you have some frequencies allocated for broadcasts, some for emergencies, some for the ham radio guys, etc. And at this point, the Shortwave Modernization Coalition has only asked the FCC to give them a small portion of mostly unused shortwave frequencies, ones that are currently set aside for things like backup emergency communications. And the FCC hasn't made a final decision yet. But what this group is asking for, essentially, is that the FCC fundamentally change the purpose of this portion of the shortwave band, away from public interest and toward private gain. Because remember from season one, the electromagnetic spectrum are radio waves. They're supposed to belong to the public. Natalia Fodich again.
3: These frequencies, although they're invisible, this invisible rainbow is a public resource.
0: A public resource owned by all of us and regulated by our elected governments.
3: Like, you know, national parks or waterways, which means that it should be managed always thinking about the public interest.
0: But like water or the land beneath national parks, the airwaves are really valuable. And over the years, more and more of the public land of the spectrum has been privatized, often leased out to for-profit corporations like Verizon and AT&T. For many decades, that's been the model of how the U.S. government makes money off this public resource. They lease out these frequencies, often with long lease terms, by auctioning them to the highest bidder. And those companies then use part of the electromagnetic spectrum they're leasing from us to sell us things like Wi-Fi access. Legally, those corporations are still required to serve the public interest. But with things like broadband internet still unaffordable to many Americans, it's easy to argue that they don't always do that. Historically, this land grab has happened on the more capable parts of the spectrum. The frequencies that are good at, say, carrying Wi-Fi from a 5G tower to your phone. Telecom companies haven't seen the shortwaves as worth trying to get. They're not used to transmit the internet. A solar flare can knock them out. Even the FCC has tended to ignore them. In fact, right now, the FCC doesn't even auction off the shortwaves. You can just apply, pay some fees, and if you qualify, you can get on there rent-free.
1: But you see, this is what's so interesting about it. First of all, as the other radio frequencies get more and more jammed up with things like Wi-Fi and microwave and satellites, where is the available real estate? Well, it's in the shortwave. But technology is improving its ability to use frequencies in general, and the trading is a perfect example of that. Who would have thought that shortwave is now fabulously valuable to Wall Street?
0: I asked Bennett if he thinks there's any possibility this thing might not go through, that the FCC might say no to the Shortwave Modernization Coalition's request to use some shortwave frequencies for trading. He thinks not a chance.
1: I don't think that's likely at all. I think in general, this whole area is such a backwoods that the people wanting to take advantage of it are counting on the widespread lack of knowledge. I think given the predilections of this administration, I think they'll say, go knock yourself out, you know, make a ton of money and go have fun with it. And we don't care, you know, and the FCC will make major PR gains from that. They're going to announce how they're unleashing American innovation.
0: The Shortwave Modernization Coalition's formal petition to use the airwaves for trading is going to force the FCC to look at their shortwave rules for the first time in decades. And so, this April, after the FCC opened what they called the delete, delete, delete proceedings, in which they asked for public comment on any regulations that people thought could be rolled back, very Trump 2.0, Bennett and some buddies, including an old Voice of America guy, they made a parallel proposal.
2: I have recommended that the FCC do what is being done in Europe, which is to reduce the minimum power to a lower power level and a smaller investment and allow...
0: The FCC has this old World War II era rule that says that if you want to get a legal shortwave broadcast license, you have to build a station that puts out at least 50,000 watts of power. That's a ton of power.
1: Which means it's very expensive. The old rules make it impractical to do this except illegally, which is what the pirates are doing. But I predict that if the power level were lowered, more people would do it. And I say, you know, let them do it.
2: You know, let flowers bloom, see what people would do with it. So the big question is the FCC going to allow that? Or will the FCC simply take the Shortwave Modernization Coalition, give them what they want, and forget the rest of it?
0: The FCC hasn't responded to their proposal yet. And Bennett says all of this doesn't even necessarily mean that the traders can't also get on the shortwaves.
4: You do sort of imagine that there could be a somewhat harmonious coexistence of these entities on the shortwaves?
1: Oh, yes, if it's engineered properly.
0: Unlike on a lot of the rest of the spectrum, there are still a lot of shortwaves to go around. Bennett says we just have to make space for everyone. It sounds naive, almost fantastical, but honestly, when you describe how shortwave radio works today in practice, it also sounds kind of fantastical. I mean, these are globe-spanning airwaves. We have to share, not just nationally, but internationally. In fact, there's this group called the High Frequency Coordination Conference, made up of everyone from private station owners to government agencies from all over the world. They get together twice a year and decide which countries get to use which frequencies. and when, based on the weather and the sun. It's almost like a radio UN. It's all voluntary, nothing's binding, but it's been going on for 35 years, and pretty much everyone adheres to it. Maybe you're asking yourself, why should we care? These frequencies they're proposing to use for trading, they aren't really being used anyway. And even if the traders eventually wanted to grab up more shortwave frequencies, like the ones currently being used for broadcasting, do we really care if this weird kind of radio that not very many people listen to anyway and that has some pretty heinous stuff on it, do we really care if that goes away? And I hear you, I do. Part of me wondered that too. I grappled with it for a long time. But these airwaves, they're ours. Even when the government lends them out, the idea is that we, the public, get some kind of benefit back. But trading on shortwaves, there's nothing in it for us.
2: These are exclusively private communication links. There's no public interest in it at all.
0: And this shift in use, this permission to let people use more of the public airwaves for private gain, it would be in line with this administration's approach to the rest of the spectrum. Earlier this year, Republicans in Congress recommended that the FCC start auctioning off lots more frequencies to the highest bidder. These are frequencies that might have otherwise been used for things like affordable rural broadband. Just recently, Congress introduced a new bill that would require the federal government to auction off a ton of frequencies to offset Trump's proposed tax cuts to the rich.
5: Would restore FCC auction authority and end our spectrum drought.
6: Going through the auction process would yield billions and billions of dollars, as much as $100 billion. And we need that because we are in a race with China.
0: In reporting this series, I listened to the good, bad, and ugly of shortwave broadcasting, and there's lots of ugly. But I'd still rather have that than watch the spectrum get handed over piece by piece to various profiteers. Or at least, if that happens, give us something back. How about funding public media? The electromagnetic spectrum is the invisible backbone of our media ecosystem, the infrastructure of how we disseminate information.
7: This is a voice speaking from America.
0: America. Now, just like Medicare or education or the Voice of America, it's yet another one of our public resources that's being eroded or turned over to private hands.
8: The Earth is flat and God tells you so.
0: But there is resistance on the shortwaves. From people like Bennett and his fellow shortwave advocates, asking the FCC to make it easier for folks to broadcast without million-dollar high-powered antennas.
9: Yeah, but listen to it. It's like a fine watch. They're going to the UK.
0: They're showing us that it isn't just bigwig financial guys who get to make demands of our institutions. The rest of us can, too. And there's the pirates.
10: Can anybody hear me?
0: I'm not saying they're firing up their bootleg transmitters and thinking, I'm going to illegally play dogs barking over Gary Numan tunes to protest the electromagnetic spectrum getting privatized. But in practice, that's kind of the spirit. In my journey into the shortwaves, there's something I kept coming back to. The shortwaves may not be the most effective place to insist on continued public access. But maybe, for that very reason, it's the most possible place to try. A place to practice putting our foot down to keep the public in the public airwaves.

forces struck two Iranian rocket launchers in the Strait of Hormuz on Larak Island. Navy Captain Tim Hawkins tells NPR Islamic Revolutionary Guard forces were seen preparing to launch rockets with sea mines into the strait. Iceland's voters this weekend rejected restarting negotiations to join the European Union. In a national debate over geopolitical security and local prosperity, the voters' decisions maintains national control over the country's prized fisheries. And at the weekend box office, Spider-Man Brand New Day took the top spot with $22 million in its fifth weekend. That brings its worldwide total to $2.3 billion. I'm Janine Herbst, NPR News.

0: Partly cloudy this evening through the overnight hours, the skies clearing at times, low 75 to 80. More sunshine than clouds tomorrow, hot, high 100 to 105. Partly cloudy in the evening, becoming clear through the overnight hours, as lows drop 75 to 80, with little relief overnight. Mostly sunny Tuesday, once again we'll see highs top out between 95 and 100. More high pressure for the rest of the week. I'm meteorologist Minia Bird for 88.9 KETR.
1: I'm Janine Herbst with these headlines. U.S. Central Command says U.S.

0: And that is our show for today. Thanks for spending your weekend with us. 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

0: It's Latino USA. I'm Maria Hinojosa. Today, Pulitzer Prize-winning historian Ada Ferrer on her new book. It's a family memoir shaped by exile, love, and history.
1: I am who I am now because the Cuban Revolution happened, because my parents made this very difficult decision, because of the way other family stories unfolded, which are told in the book.
0: And later, we travel back in time to learn about the magical origins of Chihuahuas, the tiniest dogs with the biggest attitude.
2: And that spirit guide was the Tehachapi, the Chihuahua's ancestor. So if you were nice to the Tehachapi during your lifetime, then the Tehachapi would guide you through Mictlan, the various stages of the underworld.
0: All this coming up on Latino USA. Stay with us. No te vayas.
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4: Live from NPR News in Washington, I'm Janine Hurst. The U.S. military says it struck two Iranian launchers on Larak Island off the coast of the Strait of Hormuz. This comes after weeks of relative calm in strikes between the two countries. NPR's Hadil Al-Shalchi has more.
5: U.S. Central Command said that the U.S. forces struck after observing the Islamic Revolutionary Guard Corps forces preparing to launch rockets with sea mines into the Strait of Hormuz. It said the U.S. military had completed clearing sea mines from the Strait's international shipping routes last week. Iranian state media said that a U.S. drone carried out the attack, and the Revolutionary Guard said there were deaths among its fighters. Larak Island is primarily used as an Iranian military post. Iran has normally responded by targeting U.S. installations in the Gulf and Jordan. Hadil Al-Shalchi, NPR News, Istanbul.
4: Authorities in Nepal and China say the death toll from catastrophic flooding along the border of Nepal and Tibet last week is now nearly 800, with more than 3,000 missing. And for the first time, Chinese authorities have released the nationalities of the 261 missing foreigners, which includes 18 Americans. And as NPR's Jennifer Pak reports, there are dozens more U.S. citizens missing on the Nepali side.
6: Officials called for a moment of silence at a press conference in Tibet on Sunday. Then Su Pengcheng, a researcher at the Chengdu Institute of Mountain Hazards and Environment, said this disaster started when a massive chunk of ice broke off a glacier. It sent a rush of water, ice and mud to smash through the Jilong-Raswa border checkpoint. The whole thing took less than 7 minutes, he says. There was no time for warning or to flee. The floods continued down to Nepal. There, authorities gave the nationalities of the missing very early on. In contrast, Chinese officials took 5 days to do the same. Jennifer Pak, NPR News, Beijing.
4: Voters in Iceland have rejected restarting membership talks with the European Union. Esme Nicholson reports the no vote's narrow win was based on concerns about sovereignty and fishing rights.
7: The Icelandic government's bid to revive accession talks with Europe's 27-nation bloc sought to improve their economy by easing high interest rates. Iceland's 8% interest rate is much higher than the 2.25% at the European Central Bank. The Yes campaign also saw EU membership as a way to bolster Arctic security. But the No campaign won by a 5% margin, arguing that Iceland must determine its own future and be allowed to maintain control over its fishing waters. Brussels was eager to restart the negotiations to show that the union is strong despite shrinking since Brexit. For NPR News, I'm Esme Nicholson in Berlin.
4: And you're listening to NPR News from Washington. Artificial intelligence deepfakes of late-night talk show host Jimmy Kimmel are going viral on social media. NPR's Chloe Veltman reports the videos could be politically disruptive.
8: Many of the videos feature fake Jimmy Kimmels criticizing or making fun of President Trump.
9: Trump was seen repeatedly closing his eyes and nodding off.
8: Some of them rack up hundreds of thousands of views and elicit comments that suggest at least some people think the content is real. Jed Rosenzweig of LateNighter.com says with Trump repeatedly calling for Kimmel to be fired, these videos could strengthen the president's resolve at a time when the FCC and ABC are in a legal battle over free speech rights.
10: ABC are being scrutinized on a nightly basis for what Jimmy Kimmel is saying.
8: ABC did not respond to a request for comment. Roughly a quarter of Americans still watch late-night talk shows regularly, with a preference for watching clips on social media rather than TV. Chloe Veltman, NPR News.
4: In New Hampshire, police say a teenage driver is facing several charges after hitting a plane at Portsmouth International Airport while trying to get away from law enforcement. This after an officer tried to stop a car believed to be connected to reported crimes. But the 17-year-old driver fled, crashing through the fence, a track, and then hitting a parked plane. Nobody was on that plane at the time. The teenager was charged with aggravated driving while intoxicated. Among other charges, he will be arraigned next week. I'm Janine Herbst, NPR News in Washington.
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12: Intervals of clear to partly cloudy skies tonight, low 75 to 80. More sunshine than clouds tomorrow, hot as high pressure sticks around, high 100 to 105. Partly cloudy skies in the evening becoming clear overnight. With little relief overnight, we'll see lows drop into the mid to upper 70s. Mostly sunny Tuesday, high 95 to 100 with a similar pattern unfolding, although slightly cooler. I'm meteorologist Minya Bird for 88.9 KETR.
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17: Welcome to Latino USA. I'm Maria Hinojosa.
1: There was this moment in which my mother is in Havana near the port with my brother and me. And there is a huge American ship.
17: That is Ada Ferrer. Today, she's a renowned Cuban-American historian and Pulitzer Prize-winning author. But back then, she was just a baby in her mother's arms. The ship would have dwarfed Ada, who was, at that time, just around 5 or 6 months old. Her big brother, Poli, still a boy, was just 9.
1: I've kind of reconstructed that it was probably December 1962. The U.S. invasion at the Bay of Pigs had failed, but many Cubans still assumed that there would be another invasion, including the Cuban government.
17: This is in the midst of the Cold War. And just over a month earlier, the world stood still as the United States and the Soviet Union were on the brink of nuclear war over Soviet missiles in Cuba.
18: Unmistakable evidence has established the fact that a series of offensive missile sites is now in preparation on that imprisoned island.
17: President Kennedy addressed the nation in a speech that would become one of the defining moments of the war. He demanded the missiles be removed, announced a naval blockade of Cuba, and warned that any nuclear threat from the island would be treated as an attack by the Soviet Union.
19: There is in this speech both a declaration of firm intent, but also an indication of willingness to parley.
17: The world held its breath and waited while the Cold War enemies weighed their next move. And then the crisis took a turn.
20: Nikita Khrushchev today did precisely what President Kennedy has been asking him to do. He ordered the dismantling of Soviet missile bases in Cuba under United Nations supervision and the return of the rockets to the Soviet Union.
17: Just 6 weeks later, Ada, her mother, and her brother Poli were standing on a dock in Havana looking out at an American ship. And the ship was not carrying weapons. It was carrying humanitarian aid.
1: It was the ship that was bringing medicines and other supplies in exchange for the Bay of Pigs prisoners.
17: The shipment was part of an agreement. In exchange for medicine, baby food, and other humanitarian supplies, Cuba would release over 1,000 prisoners who had been captured after the failed Bay of Pigs invasion.
1: And it's leaving for the U.S., and people are just getting on. They're letting people get on and leave.
17: The prisoner exchange briefly created one of those rare moments where movement between Cuba and the United States was possible. And as the American ship prepared to depart, some Cuban civilians were allowed to get on and leave the island.
1: And she had me with her, and she had my brother with her, and she could have gotten on that ship. And what she always told me was that she couldn't leave Cuba without saying goodbye to her mother.
17: At that moment, Ada's mother made the decision not to leave the island with her two children. She stayed, a decision that would shape the course of her family's life forever.
1: And my mother always told me that story, that she could have gotten on.
17: It would be just a couple of months later that Ada's mother would be given one more opportunity to leave the island. But her brother Poli's father didn't want to give permission for him to leave, so
1: she has a choice to make. She can stay in Cuba with both of us, or she can leave with me and hope for the best. And that's what she did.
17: The decision wasn't easy, and Ada's mother did not make it alone.
1: My mother made the decision talking with her own mother, with her sisters, and their idea was that it would be too hard on him to say goodbye. And literally, like 4 or 5 months later, she leaves Cuba without saying goodbye to Poli.
17: We're starting our show today with Ada Ferrer, renowned historian and the winner of the 2022 Pulitzer Prize in History for her book, Cuba, An American History. In her new book, Keeper of My Kin, she traces her own family's migration story, a move that brought her to the United States, but left her brother behind in Cuba. Ada, it is so good to have you in the chair.
1: Well, it's great to be here. Great to be in any chair across from you.
17: So what this book does, right, for people who don't know anything about U.S.-Cuban history, is it takes us into the zero of one family, just the focal point of one family, which is yours.
1: Yeah.
17: Your theme is history, Cuba, Cuban-American history. But this book, Keeper of My Kin, you start off kind of like, okay, we're going to talk about history. But then you're like, boom, we're going to talk about my family now.
1: Yeah.
17: What was it that you said, I've got to write this book and I am going to open up my historian's heart so everybody can see it, not as a historian, but as a woman?
1: I became a historian because of all this family history. The history of my family situated in this broader history of the Cuban Revolution, of the Cuban Exodus, of Cold War U.S. policy. That history made me. I am who I am now because the Cuban Revolution happened, because my parents made this very difficult decision, because of the way other family stories unfolded, which are told in the book. And so to me, the separation between this thing called history and this thing called family is just never hard and fast. In college, I was taking a creative writing class and I had to write a short story. And what did I choose to write about? I wrote a story about my mother and me and my brother, who she left behind. I did have this sense of my mother, and she has a choice to make. She can stay in Cuba with both of us, or she can leave with me and hope for the best. And that's what she did. And everything I have, everything I've become, derives from her decision and that moment. So that's what I think about it as kind of this original sin, that this guilt that, I don't know when it became guilt, but it definitely became guilt. I think it was already guilt by the time I wrote that story in college. The other thing about why to write it now, I mean, I couldn't have written this book as like a junior professor. And I wanted to. I wanted to kind of prove myself as a historian. I love writing history. But it's something you do kind of later.
17: I actually want you to talk about the year 1963. Take us to the moment that you understand of what happened in 1963.
1: Yeah.
17: When you're leaving Cuba, you're a baby in your mom's arms.
1: Yeah.
17: And you later find out that she leaves behind your brother.
1: My mother used to talk about leaving Cuba all the time. And there's a basic part of the story that my mother always used to tell me. And she used to tell it almost nostalgically up until she died.
17: Wow.
1: I can hear her voice saying it. She'd always grab my arm or, you know, when she said it, but she always said, como pasamos trabajo tú y yo, how we struggled, you and I. And what she was referring to was the actual trip leaving Cuba, the two of us together. She was 36 going on 37, and she'd never traveled before. She'd never been on a plane. And here she is. We had to go through Mexico because it was post-missile crisis, so there were no direct flights. And so the story she always told, like the baseline story, was a story of me and her, of she and I as a pair, as like companions, like figuring out the world together, you know, how she was tired and I was on her hips and she had heels and she couldn't walk and, you know, she couldn't figure out what to do in the Mexican airport and, you know, all that kind of. So the story of Boli wasn't like ritualized in the same way that that story was. But then I knew about Boli all my life. Like I always knew I had a brother named Boli in Cuba.
2: So literally, Boli kind of grew up with you as your invisible friend.
1: There was a picture of him, you know, and I can see the picture. You know, it looked like he was wearing makeup. It was a studio portrait. She used to write him letters and we'd write little notes at the bottom. Probably when I was little, I did drawings, you know, we had pictures. So he was always a part of our life, you know, as this like missing piece. I was older when I first learned that she left without saying goodbye. The reason she had to leave him was because he was her son from a first marriage and his father would not let him leave. He was a member of the Revolutionary Police. He thought it would look bad to have his son leave for, you know, the U.S., the empire. He's in one camp and it would look bad. But also, I think he was just not a good guy because my mother and all her, you know, her mother, her sisters assumed that once she and I left, that he would relent. And it's not like he was taking care of my brother. He was barely showing up. He was supposed to give child support and didn't do it. So he wasn't stepping up to help Boli in any way. And so her assumption was that she would leave with me, Boli's father would relent, and he would join us.
2: It must be strange to actually look at your life so intimately when you usually have the prism of a historian, right?
1: Right.
2: I think you say that one of your favorite places in the world is the National Archives in La Habana.
1: I love it.
2: I get it, but that's not who I am, right? I'm a journalist who's like, right now, right?
1: Right, right.
2: And that's the point of the question, which is, like, you are seeped into history because your mom was always talking about your personal history. So at what point did you realize, like, no, I actually have to reveal all of these very intimate details?
1: I had to tell the story honestly. Otherwise, I don't know what the point wasn't doing it, really. As a historian, I try to tell the story honestly. When things don't fit, I try to acknowledge it and figure out why they don't fit. You know, and so it's the same thing here. I wasn't trying to tell a pretty story. I wasn't trying to tell like a heroic story or a story full of demons. I was trying to just tell this history, which is just inherently complex and heartbreaking, but also just full of love. I think I always knew I was going to write this story. I knew how to write. I knew how to interpret the past. I had developed this perspective as a historian in general that really focused on people. In some ways, being a historian all these decades prepared me to do it.
2: We're going to take a break here. And when we come back, Ada shares what happens when her brother Boli finally makes it to the U.S. And we hear about the very deeply personal family archives that helped her write the book.
1: I found the archives, and I remember in that moment, like, I was like, I realized what I had, and I saw the date, and I was like, you know, it would, like, if I were in a regular archive, it would be, I would call it a gold mine.
2: That's after the break. Stay with us. No te vayas.
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17: It's Latino USA. I'm Maria Hinojosa. Before the break, we heard how a decision made during the Cold War separated Cuban historian and author Ada Ferrer from her older brother, Poli. Now Ada reflects on how her own family archive became the heart of her new book, Keeper of My Kin.
0: If I always knew I was going to write this book, one question would have been, how do I tell Poli's life in Cuba? Right? The people who raised him are gone, they've died, he's now died, right? Or by the time I wrote it, I could have never written this while he was alive. So how do I tell that story?
17: The story of Poli, who ultimately does make it to the United States in the year 1980. And Poli ends up living a very, very difficult life. So can you talk a little bit about that process of just saying, I'm going to have to say it all?
0: Yeah.
17: And it's not pretty.
0: So in some sense, it's this broader history that determines it. But still, I knew Poli would be the heart of the story, that my mother loved him very, very deeply. And she fought for him, you know, when they were separated, she sent everything he needed. She called as much as she could because even calls were difficult. She sent letters. She sent packages. She did everything she could. You know, she gave him money. She paid for lawyers. She, everything, right? So I don't want to lose that side of it, that she never gave up on him. She was terrified of him and she believed in him, both.
17: I mean, that's the whole thing, is that you understand a mother's pain.
0: Yeah.
17: Your mother is carrying with the pain of this decision that she makes. And then we see Poli actually carrying the pain.
0: You know, there was never a question for me that would be the story at the heart of the book. It captures perfectly the way families live through these terrible geopolitical moments. It captures perfectly the way the hostile relations between the countries get in the way of families. If we had been from, you know, from anywhere else, practically, this would never have happened. And one of the things, you say I'm a historian. I wrote this book in like myself, but also like a historian, in that I had sources that my family left me. And then after my parents died, I'm, you know, cleaning out the apartment, and high on a shelf, I find this clear box where my mother saved these letters, and they were all in their original envelopes. She put them all together in a stack and tied them with gold curling ribbon. And they were all the letters that my brother wrote to her during our family separation, which began in 1963 and ended in 1980. And so the first letter he wrote was dated less than a week after we left Cuba.
17: Oof.
0: Right? So
17: you found the archives.
0: I found the archives. And I remember in that moment, like, I was like, I realized what I had, and I saw the date, and I was like, you know, it would, like, if I were in a regular archive, it would be, I would call it a gold mine. And I remember, like, looking up at the ceiling, like I was praying and saying, thank you, mommy, you know, because she saved everything. So I had my archive thanks to my mom, but those letters were just so hard to read. You know, the letters of a little boy who's just been left behind by his mother and his sister with no warning. So basically, you know, he was outside playing with friends. And that's when we left, and she picked that hour because he was outside playing with friends. They told him originally that we were visiting family in the countryside that was sick, and we'd gone to help, or my mother had gone to help, and she'd taken me as an infant, right? And then they eventually told him, and he begins writing these letters. That was one of the hardest things, reading those letters. I could only read a few a day. I would, like, take breaks. I would watch, like, Law and Order. And then during the commercials, I would go and read a letter because I needed to, like, break it up into spurts.
17: You're dealing with your own trauma in a particular way. There's just, we all deal with our trauma in different ways.
0: Yeah.
17: I totally get it.
0: I haven't watched Law and Order since then, I'll just say.
17: I think in your acknowledgments, you actually say to your husband and your two daughters, you say, also, thank you for putting up with the particular drama of me writing this book.
0: Yeah.
17: Like, they've dealt with you writing other books.
0: Yeah, right.
17: History
0: and this
17: books,
0: one felt really different.
17: But
0: yeah.
17: This one felt really different. And I'm really trying to get to, like, that sense of the difference and the weight.
0: On some level, I love doing it because it meant, and I say this in the acknowledgments, that every morning I could go to my study and sit down with my coffee or whatever and spend time with my parents.
17: Mm.
0: On another level, it was just so hard. The story of my mother leaving my brother without saying goodbye is something that hit me really hard when I found out. And I can't remember if I found out in high school or in college or even in graduate school, somewhere in there as a teen or a very young adult, that was when I found out. But at the same time, like, I don't want to be like melodramatic about it. These are decisions that people make in very difficult moments. And I think it's sometimes easy for people at a remove to say, I would never do that. The thing is, things like this happened quite often, much more often than we recognize. And, you know, it was a different moment, a different culture, a different level of education, a different everything. My mother made the decision talking with her own mother, with her sisters, and their idea was that it would be too hard on him to say goodbye. They didn't think about long-term trauma. You know, they just didn't think in those terms, right? And also they thought it would be resolved within a short span of time.
2: I think we want you to read one segment. It's where you talk about why you are the keeper of your kin.
0: Okay. Right before that trip to Cuba that my mother asked me to find and bring back the little book of names, the book in which, as a little girl, she had recorded details of the births of her siblings. It took a while to find, tucked in a small purse of Tia Niña's, hanging in a closet stuffed with clothes and shoes that my mother had sent to her over almost a lifetime. Standing there, thumbing through its little pages for the first time, I began to cry. By then I had spent almost 30 years traveling to Cuba, digging up old documents and archives. It was always obvious that my initial interest in Cuba had everything to do with my family. Yet I rarely saw them reflected in the histories I read or the documents I pored over to tell new stories about the past. Now here before me was a document. It looked like something I might encounter in an archive, yet it was in my mother's hand, written to leave a record of my grandmother and the large family she had created. And that moved me. But mostly I cried because I was mourning. Mourning my aunt, and in anticipation, my mother. I was mourning all the loss that had come before, all the loss still to come, thinking of a time when no one living would remember any of the people named in our family's little book. I took the book back to my mother, as was her wish. We studied it together, going over all the names, but she seemed tired and a little sad. After a while, my mother looked up at me and said, "You take it." I asked her if she was sure. "Yes, you keep it. Take care of it," she said with finality. With that, she designated me the keeper of our kin, of its archive, and of all the memories and stories I might assemble from it.
2: I'm wondering, is there hope for you in terms of when you think of Cuba right now?
0: It's tough. I mean, people are really suffering, and there's no question for me that U.S. policy hurts Cuba. There's no question for me that the policy of the Cuban government hurts Cubans, right? People always only want to talk about one side of those. Both sides are true. And I don't have much faith in Trump. I don't have much faith in Díaz-Canel and his group to come up with a solution. But at the same time, there's a way in which things are so bad right now that you hope that people realize something has to change because this is just unsustainable. The present is unsustainable. I've published an op-ed in the Times.
2: You wrote a letter. You were like, "Hi, New York Times, I need to write a letter to the president of Cuba. Here we go, of Cuba."
0: Yeah.
2: And you said?
0: I said when he became president in 2019, the motto was, "We are continuity." I was going to say it in
2: Continuidad.
0: English. And I just said, that might be a slogan for you, and maybe that's what you want. You don't want change. But that right now, for most Cubans on the ground, feels like a death sentence. Because they can barely eat. They don't have medicines. They're surrounded by garbage outside that's not being picked up. They don't have electricity most hours in the day, right? That's not sustainable. And some of that is due to the U.S. embargo, right? Which makes everything much harder for Cuba. So it's not just one side or the other. Both sides play a role. So anyway, I said that's not what people want. So it's time for a change. I say I disagree with U.S. policy and with the idea of a military invasion. I reject that soundly. I know enough Cuban history. That's what I've devoted like 40 years of my life to. It doesn't end well. It's not the future that I want for Cuba. But at the same time, you know, if all the Cuban government can do is say it's all the embargo's fault and sovereignty, sovereignty, sovereignty, that's not what most Cuban people want to hear. They can't eat sovereignty. Sovereignty doesn't
2: Take care of the garbage.
0: Exactly. But I still do want Cuba to be sovereign. That's what's so hard. I want Cuba to be a sovereign state. I don't want it to be taken over by the U.S. What should have happened a while ago is for there to have been like a true national dialogue. And that hasn't happened. And it could have happened under Obama, and it didn't. It could have happened under Clinton, and it didn't. So it's not really hope, because things are so bad, it's hard to be hopeful. But I do have this strong sense that something has to change.
2: Ada, it has been so much fun.
0: So much fun.
2: To speak with you.
0: Yeah.
2: Thank you for all of your work.
0: Thank you for believing in your voice. Thank you. And thank you for your voice, which is so important.
2: So it's the mutual voice.
0: It's a mutual admiration. Mutual admiration.
2: That was historian and Pulitzer Prize winning author Ada Ferrer. Her new book, Keeper of My Kin, is out now everywhere. Now we're going to continue our journey through time and memory, but in a kind of different direction. For our next story, we're going to bring you an episode of our newest show called Muy Excited with Maria Garcia. It's produced by Futuro Studios and iHeartRadio. Maria Garcia, like me, loves chihuahuas, the beloved dogs. And today she's going to take us on a journey to learn the fascinating history of this magical tiny breed. Here's Maria Garcia with the story.
3: This summer, I was watching a series on Netflix called Heartstopper about teen boys who fall in love. One of the characters in the series is the sweetest boy named Nick, who another character likens to a golden retriever. And my son, Kael, who I was binging the show with, asked me and my partner, Cristela, why do they call Nick a golden retriever in the show? And Cristela explained that in romantic relationships, the human version of a golden is positive, earnest, open-hearted, and that these human versions of golden retrievers sometimes pair up with the black cat versions of people. Skeptical, maybe brooding, aloof. If you've listened to any of my podcasts before, you know my partner Cristela is such a golden and has called me the black cat of our relationship. But I've never fully identified with that, because have you met an actual literal black cat? They're often the goofiest of cats. But then my son, Jael, said one of the most insightful things. He said, "No, Cristela, my mom is not a black cat in a relationship. My mom is a chihuahua." And I was like, "Okay, clock it." And Cristela said, "No truer words have been spoken." You see, there is no dog on this planet like the chihuahua. I challenge you to find a creature with such a big attitude in such a little body. And chihuahuas love big, too. Usually only they're one person or a handful of people. They are not out here trying to make the whole world like them. They have their small circle of chosen loved ones, and they will protect them with all their might, which is fierce, even if it's confined to a teeny tiny body. Some of us human chihuahuas are only 5 feet tall. But the chihuahuas model for us that verve is not confined by small stature. Their disposition feels innate, inherent. A chihuahua doesn't have to be convinced it's fierce. It's born knowing exactly who it is. So I personally feel very flattered when someone likens me to these beautiful little beings. I have loved several chihuahuas in my life, including my favorite boy named El Tiny. Oh, Tiny was my little prince, my cuddle buddy when I was in high school. And then there was Nettie, my chihuahua rescue in my 20s. She was not a fan of most people. My mom always called Nettie her favorite chola, which, rude, what about the chola you raised? But anyway, the chihuahuas Nettie and El Tiny were some of my great loves. And I think my love was informed by my admiration of them and connection to them as chihuahuas. Because this breed has a storied history. They're ancient. Their lineages are long and royal, and some would say magical. Their story is expansive, from spirit guides of the great Toltecs and Mexica, to near extermination with colonization, to roaming deserts, to becoming the great Bruiser Woods from Legally Blonde.
5: Oh, Bruiser, it's so exciting! Look! Harvard!
3: And Paris Hilton's famous Tinkerbell, who has a whole memoir, by the way. Chihuahuas have seen the world change. And we've seen the world change its attitude toward Chihuahuas. Ugh, I remember the Chihuahua craze of the late 90s and early 2000s when they were in commercials.
6: Yo quiero Taco Bell.
3: And movies like Beverly Hills Chihuahua.
7: Hey, mommy!
8: Oh, who is that hunky Chihuahua over there?
3: So today, the story of the Chihuahua like you haven't heard it before. From their glory in indigenous Mexico to their Hollywoodification, and why no one

0: to their Hollywoodification and why no one does it like the Chihuahua. If you have indigenous ancestry from what is now central Mexico, chances are your ancestors came across the ancestors of the modern Chihuahua. Because around the year 900, a group of peoples we now know as the Toltecs loved an early ancestor of the Chihuahua, the Techichi. The Techichi, a small, sturdy dog, was beloved by the Toltecs. And just to give you an idea of who the Toltecs were, if you've seen those massive body columns carved out of volcanic rock, that was made by them. The Toltecs were sophisticated and artistic. They studied the cosmos rigorously and built intricate, beautiful temples to Quetzalcoatl, the feathered serpent deity. They believed that once you died, you'd need a spirit guide to make it to the afterlife. And that spirit guide was the Techichi, the Chihuahua's ancestor. The Toltecs believed that in the afterlife, the Techichi's physical size would reflect their big spirit. So they'd become massive and humans would become small. So if you were nice to the Techichi during your lifetime and were buried with them, then the Techichi would guide you through Mictlán, the various stages of the underworld. The Techichis were such a big part of Toltec society that the Mexica, popularly known as the Aztecs, but if you know, we don't really call them that, absorbed the religious beliefs about the Techichi. And the Mexica magnified their reverence and love for the Techichi. The Mexicas believed that the Techichi held mystical powers and were spiritual protectors. And sometimes the reincarnation of loved ones who had died, which honestly sounds so familiar to me. My mom is always talking about which of our dogs is a reincarnation of loved ones who've passed. She swears my dog Chalino is my late dad taking care of me. And we've never had a Chihuahua that my mom isn't like, this is so-and-so who passed and is back to care for us. My mom's ancestral line, by the way, can be traced back to this part of central Mexico where the Techichis were revered before Columbus arrived. The point is that the Techichi occupied a very privileged space in Mexica society. They were pampered by nobility and highly sought after. And then the Spanish arrived. And we know what they did. They wrote about it themselves in diaries. They slaughtered and tortured and raped and committed a brutal genocide. And with them, the Spanish brought European dogs. And these dogs, they were different from the gentle Techichi who enjoyed sitting on laps. These were war dogs, bred and trained to intimidate and terrorize. Whereas the Techichis were spiritual companions for the Mexica, the dogs the Spanish brought were used as weapons, enforcers of empire. They were huge mastiffs, molossus dogs, and greyhounds, sometimes up to 250 pounds and 3 feet high. And they were bred for war, sometimes even decked in armor and spiked collars. Eventually, more Spanish settlers arrived in modern-day Mexico with other European dogs that weren't war dogs. And the caste system began. And at the bottom of the Spanish-imposed racial hierarchy were indigenous people and their culture. And the Techichi was a big part of that culture. I think it's safe to say that many Techichi owners were killed or enslaved or impoverished into the bottom of the caste system. And the Techichis lost their glorified role in society. They were also nearly annihilated by Spanish soldiers who grew hungry and sometimes ate them. Or they roamed to rural towns and villages until they made it to the northern state of Chihuahua. My state, where I was born, where my family has been for generations. And there they roamed in packs, integrated into some villages, probably bred with small European dogs. And over hundreds of years, the modern Chihuahua, the descendant of the Techichi, came to be.
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0: Latino USA, what the Taco Bell Chihuahua reveals or doesn't about Latino tropes. Stay with us. 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
1: Clear to partly cloudy tonight, low 75 to 80. More sunshine than clouds tomorrow. It's looking to be quite hot as high pressure continues to stick around, high 100 to 105. Partly cloudy tomorrow evening, becoming clear overnight, low 75 to 80. More sunshine than clouds Tuesday, high 95 to 100 as high pressure continues to stick around for the rest of the week, bringing more hot temperatures. I'm meteorologist Minia Bird for 88.9 KETR.
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0: It's Latino USA. I'm Maria Hinojosa. And before the break, you heard all about the beloved Chihuahuas, as in the tiny dog breed. And we're not done. We're going to wrap up our story from our new Futuro Studios podcast. It's called Muy Excited with Maria Garcia. Here it is.
6: By the late 1800s, American tourists visiting Mexico saw the Chihuahuas and loved them. They brought them back to the U.S., and by 1904, the first Chihuahua was registered with the American Kennel Club, a doggie from Texas named Midget. Rude name, by the way. Anyway, over the next 100 years, the Chihuahuas gained popularity in the U.S. There was Beppy, the first Chihuahua AKC champion, and then Pepito, a little Chihuahua that the famous conductor Xavier Cugat held in one hand while he conducted his orchestra with the other. And then that brings us eventually to 1997, when fast food chain Taco Bell features one Chihuahua dog as a one-off character in a single commercial that airs only in the Northeast United States. The commercial was so overwhelmingly popular that Taco Bell built a whole series of ads around the dog.
7: Yo quiero Taco Bell.
6: The first commercial starred Gidget, who plays a love-struck male Chihuahua. And soon that famous line, Yo quiero Taco Bell, with the accent and all, turns into a ubiquitous punchline. For those youngins who weren't around for this, this commercial was so radically popular. It was truly everywhere. It was one of those monoculture moments when the entire country knows about something. Taco Bell gets creative, selling t-shirts and figurines of Chihuahuas, does a Godzilla-themed commercial.
7: I think I need a bigger box.
6: And then another commercial where the Chihuahua is supposed to resemble a Marxist revolutionary, maybe Che Guevara.
8: Sorgitas,
6: The very dramatic commercial shows thousands of people cheering for this revolutionary to speak. There are red banners with massive gorditas on them. And then the revolutionary emerges, a chihuahua in a black beret, and he says,
8: Viva gorditas!
7: Bless you, Taco Bell.
6: The chihuahua sheds an emotional tear when he says, Bless you, Taco Bell. And this offends some people, like some Cuban Americans in Florida who don't appreciate the wink to communism in the commercial. Also, the leader of the California Coalition of Hispanic Organizations calls for a boycott of the fast food chain unless they stop featuring the chihuahua. Quote, to equate a dog with an entire ethnic population is outrageous, despicable, demeaning, and degrading, Mario Obledo, the leader of this organization, told the LA Times. And Taco Bell is like, look, we did a ton of market research specifically with Latino people, and they weren't offended. Media coverage from this time also quotes other Latinos who indeed are not offended by the chihuahua. And honestly, I'm not offended either. I don't see the chihuahua and think, oh, this is supposed to be a portrayal of an entire ethnic population. And the chihuahua's accent, well, chihuahuas are Mexican, babe. Maybe some of them do have accents, you know? My current dog, Chalino, is a pug, and he's Chinese Mexican American. He has royal Chinese lineage. To me, pugs are like the chihuahuas of Asia, sweet little lap angels who were once exalted by emperors. Anyway, Chalino may have Chinese ancestry, but he was born in Ciudad Juarez and now lives in the U.S. And if he could talk, honestly, I think he'd sound a little like the Taco Bell dog. Maybe not so exaggerated, but like his mama, he has a little Fronterizo accent. And I love that for him. I love our accents. I don't like it, of course, when white people make fun or degrade our accents naturally. But the Taco Bell Chihuahua dog's accent doesn't strike me as an opportunity to laugh at us. When I was doing this research, I watched all the Chihuahua commercials with my preteen son, and we had a good laugh. The dog is cute. The concept is clever. This is one of those instances where I'm like, it's not that serious. But you know what does strike me as a little racist, though? In 1999, the LA Times publishes a piece claiming Ricky Martin has replaced the Taco Bell Chihuahua as, quote, the primary representation of Latino culture in mainstream media. Ew. Anyway, by the year 2000, Taco Bell retires the Chihuahua. The Chihuahua is popular in the culture, but that's not translating to more people going to pre-Doritos Locos Tacos Taco Bell. But then, the next year, a new Chihuahua enters the chat.
9: Hi, I'm Elle Woods, and this is Breezer Woods, and we're both Gemini vegetarians.
6: Shout out to the Geminis, the most misunderstood of zodiac signs. This is, of course, Bruiser Woods, Elle Woods' companion in Legally Blonde, Reese Witherspoon's touchstone hit about a not-so-ditzy blonde who makes it at Harvard Law. Bruiser introduces the fashion accessory dog, a girly pop's bestie, a femme's micro companion, usually in pink getups. And who does Bruiser Woods inspire? Paris Hilton, who adopts Tinkerbell. And Tinkerbell is a series staple in Paris Hilton and Nicole Richie's reality show, The Simple Life. In one episode, Paris makes Tinkerbell take a pregnancy test.
10: She's acting weird. Here, we can do that. Pregnancy test. Blue means you're not pregnant. White means you are.
11: What is that?
10: Blue?
11: She's not.
10: You're not. Yay! Will you ever worry me like that again?
6: Tinkerbell is such a part of Paris's public persona that Paris releases a tell-all memoir of Tinkerbell titled The Tinkerbell Hilton Diaries, My Life Trailing Paris Hilton. In 2005, Tinkerbell makes her SNL debut during Paris's opening monologue.
12: I'd like to meet a little friend of mine. named Tinkerbell. She's 2 years old, and just like me, she's really into fashion.
6: During the monologue, cast member Kenan Thompson emerges with another chihuahua, and the two dogs have a conversation via voiceovers.
13: Life is good. Kenan stopped on the way here and bought me a hot dog.
12: Oh, I would kill for a hot dog. All she ever gives me is Fiji water and Altoids.
13: That must be why your breath smells so good.
6: That accent, to me, does feel racist. There's just a difference, you know, between the Taco Bell Chihuahua's accent and this one done on SNL. If you get it, you get it. This one is more exaggerated. It's not just an accent. It's a caricature. So by this time, there's a more pronounced stereotype around the Chihuahua forming in the U.S. And then...
14: She's a bossy, arrogant, manipulative Beverly Hills Chihuahua.
6: The movie The Beverly Hills Chihuahua premieres. Drew Barrymore voices a bougie chihuahua.
15: So embarrassing.
6: And George Lopez voices Papi, a street smart caballero chihuahua.
16: Perdóname, por favor.
6: And then there's also the chihuahua in Mean Girls.
17: You guys, what is the 411? What has everybody been up to? What is the hot gossip? Tell me everything.
6: There's just no other dog, except maybe the Golden Retriever, that gets this much media portrayal in the U.S. I think that's because of a couple of reasons. One, I mean, Chihuahuas are just adorable. And two, there's something about their big spirits in their little bodies. Again, there's a statement there that you can be delicate and small and beautiful and also have a big attitude, big demands, big gumption, you know? So we're at 2008-ish here. And there's an explosion of Chihuahua demand. So much so that they are put in danger again. I love the hee-hee-ha-ha, that's so cute nature of a dressed-up chihuahua sticking out of a purse. And you know, if all chihuahuas were living like little monarchs, that'd be the end of the story. But of course, there's something more insidious happening. Because this accessorizing of chihuahuas is also an objectifying of them, to a degree. And when living things start to be perceived as objects, they become disposable. And that seems to have happened to chihuahuas. As of 2013, chihuahuas appear to be the most euthanized breed in the U.S., second only to pit bulls. It's hard to say for sure because there's no national database on dog euthanasias in the U.S. But there is a lot of anecdotal evidence online from regional shelters that chihuahuas are one of the most killed breeds. There's a trend here. Chihuahuas become very popular in the culture, then there's overbreeding, then there's more of them and kill shelters. For example, in 1998, when the Taco Bell commercials were at their height, demand for chihuahuas skyrocketed. But then the number of chihuahuas in shelters increased as well. All dogs deserve love and care. And chihuahuas, they hold a very special place in my heart. I really do feel a kinship to them. Is it because we share a place of origin? Maybe. I do believe living things, plants, animals, humans, from the same region can be in solidarity if you connect to them. But also, it's maybe because I see a parallel in the journey of the chihuahuas and the people who share their land of origin. Just like chihuahuas, there are moments in U.S. history when Mexican culture is desirable, sought after, cool. Our food is one of the most popular in the country. Our music has also reached high points. And I see a lot of people copying our street style. Lots of baddies out there are inspired by Chola aesthetics. Just like society f***s with the chihuahua look. Who doesn't like a little chihuahua in a sweater sticking out of a purse? But is there structural care for us in society? I would argue not. Chihuahuas remain one of the most euthanized breeds in the country despite the popular culture obsession with them. Mexican people remain disproportionately concentrated in the jobs that are most dangerous, least protected, and least visible: agriculture, meatpacking, construction, domestic work. And of course, our citizenship, our place, our safety in this country is constantly in question, more so depending on who is in office. But there is one truth that the Chihuahuas remind me of. We come from peoples who studied the stars and who knew we came from them. It's always going to come back to this for me, babe. We are all made of ancient matter from the cosmos. And so many of our ancestors knew that made us inherently worthy. And I recognize that knowing in the Chihuahua, an inner knowing of exactly who they are. They're not trying to prove why you should love them. They just seem to carry themselves understanding their worth. And you know what? They are a big They keep their circle small. They seem a bit judgy sometimes, grouchy when it's justified to be grouchy. They remind you of their boundaries. Don't cross this line or you will hear it from me. That's a Chihuahua's ethos, babe. I love a diva, even with dogs. And when I see a Chihuahua like Tinkerbell being pampered and loved by someone like Paris Hilton, I'm like, you know what? Hell yeah. That's Chihuahua reparations. They deserve it because Chihuahuas survived. I think inside they know they are royalty. Interdimensional travelers, magical spirit guides. And that is why they are aloof to the external validation of this world. Because maybe they are not just of this world. They can see beyond to the underworld and the afterlife. And maybe they still guide us, like they did for the Toltecs, into understanding that self-worth is not based on the whims of society. Sometimes you'll be a fad and other times you'll be exiled, but deep inside, you know there is a cosmic royalty to who you are. And none of these can take that away.
0: That was an episode from We Excited with Maria Garcia, a podcast from our own Futuro Studios that you can also watch, dear listener, on YouTube.

0: That's it for today. Our first story was the work of Adriana Rodriguez and Julieta Martinelli. Our second piece was an episode of our new podcast, Muy Excited, hosted and written by Maria Garcia. The Muy Excited team includes Marta Martinez, Brittany Cronin, Marlon Bishop, Victoria Estrada, and Juan Carlos Velez. Fernanda Echavarri is our managing editor. 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Our engineers are Stephanie LeBeau, Julia Caruso, JJ Carubin, and Brandon Grugel at Multitude. The Latino USA team also includes Reynaldo Leaños Jr., Roxana Aguirre, Rebecca Ibarra, Glorimar Marquez, and Levi Sharp. 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Hasta la próxima. 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Chao.
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4: This week on Listening to America with Clay Jenkinson, LTA's 2026 Global Odyssey. Program host David Horton debriefed me after a long, hectic summer traveling in the United States and abroad. It began in May with a journey to Troy, that's Homer's Troy, in northwestern Turkey, and ended with the 26th annual cultural tour on the Missouri River in Montana and up on the Lolo Trail in Idaho. I spent much of May in my Airstream in Colorado and South Dakota following the conservation footprint of Theodore Roosevelt. Then I co-presented a historical program on the Italian humanist Cesare Beccaria and Thomas Jefferson in Milan over the 4th of July. Projects, performances, picaresque travel adventures, and more. And everywhere I go, the most important thing is listening to America as it reaches its 250th birthday. All of that and more on this week's Listening to America.
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6: Live from NPR News in Washington, I'm Janine Hurst. U.S. Central Command says U.S. forces struck two Iranian rocket launchers in the Strait of Hormuz on Larak Island. It's the first military action in a month. Navy Captain Tim Hawkins tells NPR Islamic Revolutionary Guard Corps forces were seen preparing to launch rockets with sea mines into the strait. The Guard says the U.S. attack will result in, quote, punishment of the aggressor. Last week, CENTCOM says it completed clearing the mines from the strait's international shipping routes. In Nepal, search and rescue efforts continue after catastrophic flooding last week left around 800 people dead, thousands missing, including 85 Americans. 9 other Americans were rescued. State Department spokesman Tommy Pigott says the U.S. is sending help.
7: Nepal government, we're coordinating with them on what they need. We have activated from the State Department $3.6 million in emergency humanitarian assistance. That includes up to 3 months of emergency food for up to 10,000 flood-affected households. So we have immediately activated that. We actually have the first U.S. assistance on the ground already to address this humanitarian disaster.
6: Speaking there on NPR's Weekend Edition, he says parts of that money will go to rehabilitating roads. Ontario's premier unveiled a giant billboard near the U.S. border with the message, Lake Ontario, now and always, after President Trump renamed it Lake America as a trade dispute with Canada continues. NPR's Fatima Al-Kassab has more.
8: Ontario Premier Doug Ford unveiled the sign saying Canadians would never back down from a bully. In an interview with ABC News, Ford said a trade war with Canada would only cost Americans.
9: A tariff on Canada is nothing more than a tax on American people.
8: Trade talks between the countries collapsed last week, with Trump announcing 50% tariffs on a range of Canadian products, and Canada's Prime Minister Mark Carney vowing to match U.S. tariffs dollar for dollar. Trump suggested the breakdown in talks was behind his decision to rename the lake. Writing on Truth Social, Trump said, quote, Canada has been ripping us off for years, no longer. Fatima Al-Kassab, NPR News.
6: Severe flash flooding in the Grand Canyon closed the Colorado River and forced 60 people to evacuate. Connor Greenwald from member station KJZZ reports.
5: A significant flash flood event near Bright Angel Canyon has destroyed several structures and damaged other infrastructure and utilities. At least 62 people have been evacuated to the South Rim by the Arizona Department of Public Safety and National Park Service, according to a release by NPS. More than 20 people are missing or unaccounted for. Nearly all footbridges crossing Bright Angel Creek were destroyed by the flooding, and most trails are closed. NPS says additional thunderstorms and flooding are possible through Monday. There is no estimated time for reopening, and additional closures may be necessary.
6: Connor Greenwald reporting. 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Closing arguments are expected tomorrow in the trial of Dwayne Davis, accused of orchestrating the shooting of rapper Tupac Shakur nearly 30 years ago. He's accused of getting the gun used to kill Shakur, but he's not accused of shooting the gun. In his 2019 memoir, he said he was in the car that held the gunman that shot and killed the rapper in Las Vegas. Davis has pleaded not guilty to one count of murder with the use of a deadly weapon. Health officials in North Carolina say people may have been exposed to rabies through baby goats at a mobile petting zoo. From member station WUNC, Bradley George reports the infected animals traveled to 10 locations around the state.
10: The goats from Farm Adventures in Iredell County were likely exposed to rabies by a skunk that got into their pen. The petting zoo held mobile events for children and the elderly around the state. It's not clear how many people may have been in contact with the animals, but organizers are trying to notify people who may have handled the baby goats. Human rabies cases are rare. The state health department says none have been reported in North Carolina since 2011. For NPR News, I'm Bradley George in Chapel Hill.
6: Hurricane Carina is churning in the Pacific, and it could become a major storm this week. The National Hurricane Center says the Category 1 storm is far out at sea with maximum sustained winds of 90 miles an hour, and it's not threatening land. It is around 950 miles southwest of Mexico's Baja California Peninsula. I'm Janine Herbst, and you're listening to NPR News from Washington.
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12: Partly cloudy this evening through the overnight hours, becoming clear at times, low 75 to 80. Mostly sunny tomorrow, quite hot, with highs 100 to 105. Partly cloudy tomorrow evening, becoming clear through the overnight hours, low bottoming out at 75 to 80, providing little relief. Mostly sunny Tuesday, high 95 to 100 as a similar pattern unfolds. This continues for the rest of the week, if not longer. I'm meteorologist Minia Bird for 88.9 KETR.
13: Hello and welcome to Listening to America with Clay Jenkinson. This is David Horton, proud to be your host for this edition of Listening to America. And joining me today is the globetrotting, America-hopping traveler, Clay Jenkinson, who's finally found himself back at his home base for a couple of days. Clay, how are you, my friend?
14: There's no trotting and there's no hopping. I'm lurching at this point. I'm crawling. I'm still alive. That's all I can say. It's been really a crazy summer and it ain't over yet, as they say.
13: Well, we wanted to take a few minutes and maybe make this program just a little bit different, where we do a little bit of a recap of what you've done this summer. I like to call it Clay's Odyssey, because it has been quite the journey this summer. And going back all the way to May and looking at some of the things you've done. But then we have some great feedback from some of our listeners, and I would love to get to that later in the program. But first, can we go back to May? One of the first big journeys you had this year was a visit to Troy, I believe.
14: Yes, not Troy, New York. Troy in Turkey, or Turkia. I think Turkey now likes to be called Turkia again. My daughter, who is a classicist, and I have been planning this trip for a couple of years. I had gone once long ago when I was a young man. I took a tour group there on a Homeric tour of the Mediterranean. Homer is one of my favorite authors, and the Iliad and the Odyssey among my favorite texts. I've studied them in English by every possible translation dating back to Chapman's Homer in the time of Shakespeare, and most recently Emily Wilson's two translations of the Iliad first and now the Odyssey. And I've studied Homer in the original Greek and so on. And so one of the things that I so wanted to do with and for my daughter is to take her to Troy. And I can tell you, you have to want to go to Troy. It's not like happening upon New Orleans or happening upon London. You have to go to Istanbul, and then you have to make your way from there. We rented a car, which is in itself a species of insanity, renting a car in Istanbul. You're lucky to escape with your life. And we not only signed off on the insurance, we tried to find double supplemental insurance, somehow managed to do it without trouble. It was fabulous. And Troy is a ruin. There's not much there now, but we stayed nearby, and we ventured over to the ancient walls of this storied place. It wasn't really ascertained to be Troy until after the Civil War by a German amateur archaeologist and Homer scholar by the name of Heinrich Schliemann. But today it's there. It's very well interpreted. His hunch was confirmed. It is Troy. Not much to see there from an amenities point of view, but it was just absolutely thrilling to be at that place. You know, I have this kind of theory, David, that anyone who can needs to see certain things. So in this country, you need to see the Golden Gate Bridge and the Statue of Liberty and Ellis Island and so on. I think anyone who can do it needs to go to Auschwitz or Dachau or one of the concentration camps. If you get the chance to go to Japan, you must see Hiroshima or Nagasaki, etc. There are just certain places in the world that we have kind of a duty to see, either because they're so pivotally important in the history of Western culture, or because we are having to admit the dark side of the human project. And certainly you get that at Auschwitz or at Hiroshima. So that was the logic of it. My daughter was fully on board, and we had just an absolutely fabulous time there. Then she said, we had rented this car in Istanbul, and she said, Dad, as long as we got this rental car and it's not due till midnight, let's go to the Black Sea. I groaned like Odysseus, being waylaid by the wrong winds or by Circe, thinking, oh boy, here we go. But we did, and had an incredible time. I've always wanted to see the Black Sea. Turns out it's not black. It's blue like most seas. We had a lovely little Greek salad there. It was wonderful. So that was trip number one. That's early May. That's just the portal to this crazy summer.
13: But it's so fitting because this was the summer of Odyssey and your journey, and we'll get back to that later. But I did want to ask you, how much of the myth and fantasy and legend about Troy is rooted in some level of reality, is rooted in some historical fact? Help us understand that, as having visited there and viewed these things with your own eyes.
14: David, this is what's known as historicity. What's the historical basis of the Iliad or the Odyssey or of Hamlet or whatever? It turns out that Troy is Troy. It is situated in the Dardanelles at the portal into the Black Sea area. It was discovered in the 1870s by Heinrich Schliemann. It's been confirmed by others. Probably there was not a Helen of Troy. There may have been. But even if there was a Helen of Troy, she certainly wasn't the face that launched 1,000 ships. It's hard to imagine this epic 10-year struggle between the Greeks and the Trojans over a woman, any woman, even if she's the most beautiful woman in the world. Schliemann also found at Mycenae in the Peloponnese of Greece the kind of palace culture, the Megaron culture that Homer's writing about. So much of it has been confirmed. And in Hittite documents and also in Linear B, which is a pre-Greek language, there are echoes of some of the names, place names, and personal names that appear in the Iliad and the Odyssey. So I think what we can say about that is something happened that we call the War at Troy. And as with all such stories, it has become heavily embellished. And there's a lot of sort of fairy tale motifs about it. I mean, think of Odysseus, for example. It's the story of a man who goes off to war. He's gone for 20 years. He loses everybody that he took with him, even the last of his ships. He washes up as a beggar in his own homeland and infiltrates his palace, which has been beset by exploitative suitors. And with a magic bow trick, he's able to prove that he's Odysseus and kill all the suitors and reclaim his wife. that's fairy tale stuff. It's wonderful fairy tale stuff, but it's probably not historically grounded in anything. But there might have been an Odysseus. There might have been an Achilles. There certainly was an Agamemnon. Whether there was a Hector of Troy and Paris and all of that, we simply don't know. But there's enough historicity to make it intriguing. But if it turned out that it's merely a fairy tale, which is what Thomas Jefferson believed in his own time, it would still be one of the most fascinating stories ever told. And so it's like the story of Cain and Abel, or Adam and Eve, or Noah and his sons, or Jacob and his brothers. These stories are so deeply embedded in the character of Western consciousness that there's not much you can do about it, just acknowledge their centrality.
13: I appreciate that. I think that's helpful for those of us that don't know the story and don't know the history as well as you do. Let's get back on your journey. And you came back stateside after this wonderful venture to Troy, and you immediately got in the Airstream and headed out for Teddy Roosevelt's West and looking at a lot of the Antiquities Act and things like Devil's Tower. So enlighten us on that.
14: It's lucky that you were 1,500 miles away, or I would have to strangle you for saying Teddy.
13: That's true. That's one of my
14: He couldn't stand that. He wanted to be Theodore or T.R. or Theodore Rex.
13: President
14: but everyone
13: Roosevelt.
14: Calls him Teddy. Doris Kearns Goodwin calls him Teddy, and I can't strangle her, of course. I will be meeting her in a couple of weeks in Vail, Colorado, for a conversation we've been planning for a long time. But Theodore Roosevelt, yes, this is the year because the new Theodore Roosevelt Presidential Library has just opened in Western North Dakota, and I played a fairly significant role in the early development of that project and lost control of it at a certain point. It got way, way, way bigger than my limited imagination could embrace. But there it is. It's a $300 million facility on the edge of the Little Missouri River in Medora, North Dakota. If anyone deserves a presidential library, it is Theodore Roosevelt. So I decided, because I love him and have written about him and have portrayed him and believe that his conservation achievement is one of the greatest things that ever happened in this country, I repeat, Roosevelt setting aside 230 million acres, national park, national forest, national wildlife refuge, National Game Preserve, National Monument, is one of the greatest achievements of any president in American history. So I wanted this year to take my Airstream, Rosinante, and wander Roosevelt's West to sort of look at some of those properties. And my goal is, before I retire the rig for the winter, to have seen all 18 of his national monuments, beginning with, as I went early in June, to Devil's Tower in Wyoming.
13: And we had a wonderful program from there. We got some great listener mail on that. We'll get to that in our next segment. But that was a fantastic opportunity to talk with you on the road and to get your personal reflection of having been at this amazing site and, you know, just sharing with us how it made you feel and the value of this type of space to the United States and the world.
14: And I wanted to say to our listeners that occasionally when I'm on the road, the fidelity of the sound is not as good as it is when we're here in studio. I think it's important to be able to do those field reports, and I'm working on my own tech capacities to make that even better. But yes, to be able to sit underneath Devil's Tower and talk about Roosevelt is an extraordinary experience, which deepens it for me, and I hope deepens the experience for our listeners. There's a lot more to go. And I've had such a crazy summer that I was only out for 3.5 weeks in June with the rig. Then I had to put it away for a time. And now I'm about to have another little crazy period here. So it won't be until about October 12th that I'll be back on the road. But I plan to spend most of the fall and even part of the winter in the Southwest. As you might expect, my friend, that one of the problems of being a North Dakotan is that you don't want to have your rig of any sort sitting anywhere outside after the snow begins to fly, because it freezes hard here. And these things are not well enough insulated to be able to survive deep cold. So I will go into the Southwest, where I have really good friends. And most of Roosevelt's conservation properties are actually in the Southwest. So I'll be doing that after I get back from a cultural tour of Jefferson in France early in October.
13: After you went out on the road with that brief tour of Roosevelt's West, and we had that wonderful program, we have just a minute or so left. Tell us what you did over the 4th of July.
14: Well, indeed, how interesting that was. I never would have thought that I would spend the 4th of July of the 250th birthday of the United States, a date that measures Thomas Jefferson's greatness, in Italy. But I did, because I've had a longstanding project involving Jefferson and the Italian legal humanist Cesare Beccaria, who in 1798 1864 wrote a treatise on crimes and punishments that deeply influenced the founding fathers. And we've set up a dialogue between Beccaria and Jefferson. I wrote the script with the help of another scholar, a Beccaria scholar, and this finally got scheduled on the 2nd, 3rd, and 4th of July. So I was in Italy, where the Italian people were having a conference on America 250.
13: We need to take a quick time out, but when we come back, I'd like to talk a little bit about the components of your odyssey that took place in the month of July, because July was a fascinating month, and you visited some really amazing places. But we'll get to all that when we come back. This is Listening to America. 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
12: Partly cloudy this evening through the overnight hours. The sky's clearing at times, low 75 to 80. More sunshine than clouds tomorrow, hot, high 100 to 105. Partly cloudy in the evening, becoming clear through the overnight hours as lows drop 75 to 80 with little relief overnight. Mostly sunny Tuesday. Once again, we'll see highs top out between 95 and 100. More high pressure for the rest of the week. I'm meteorologist Minya Bird for 88.9 KETR.
13: Welcome back. This is Listening to America. I'm David Horton, serving as your host. And Clay Jenkinson and I are having a wonderful discussion about some of his odyssey this summer as he's traveled halfway around the world and across a good portion of the western part of the United States. So, Clay, right before we left, we were talking a little bit about Italy. Can you talk about some of what you experienced?
14: Sure. You know, a Black Sea and Black Hills. It's been quite a summer. Black Hills of South Dakota, and then off to the Black Sea in Turkey. But while I was in Italy over the 4th of July, first of all, I got to see The Last Supper for the third time by Leonardo da Vinci. It's very hard to see these days because it has to be very carefully modulated to protect the fresco from the deterioration. Da Vinci was a genius, but he also experimented with pigments, and this was a disaster. But one of the world's most influential and most beloved pieces of art. So I saw that, did the program on Beccaria and Jefferson at a court in the center of Milan. And then my friend Marzio, the great Marzio Mian, one of my favorite people in the world, an Italian award-winning journalist, took me to his home zone in the north of Italy. And just I wanted just to see that world. It's a family home that's been there since 1928. And he lives in Milan, of course. But then he said, you know, I'm going to take you to see Palladio's Villa Rotunda. So Jefferson was 100% enamored of the architecture of Andrea Palladio, who was a Renaissance neoclassical designer and architect. And all of Jefferson's buildings, especially Monticello and Poplar Forest, are Palladian in their design, symmetrical, neoclassical, spare. Jefferson had four copies of Palladio's treatises on architecture. He said, it's the Bible of my design. I had always wanted to see them. Jefferson didn't see them. He went to Milan for 3 days in 1787 on his tour of the wine country of southern France. He spent a day watching Parmesan cheese being made. He smuggled rice back into France, into the United States, but he didn't see the Palladian villas, which makes no sense to me. I mean, it would have been one of the greatest experiences of his entire life. So I've seen it now. I want to see more. So that was the time in Italy. Then I came back, and it's just been a whirlwind ever since, because just a couple of hours after that, I drove to Salt Lake City, which is like not nearby, 1,100 miles or more. And there I met Russ Eagle. Everyone who follows us here knows Russ Eagle. He's the Steinbeck guy. And then we were on this essentially insane driving trip that took us first to Las Vegas and then to Bakersfield, California, and then to Monterey and Salinas, and then to Ashland, and then all the way to Missoula, Montana. So it was pointless from a carbon footprint point of view. We should both be in prison, but it was great. And the reason we did this, well, two reasons. One is that a good friend of ours, that people can look up, named Joshua J., is one of the greatest sleight-of-hand magicians in the world. This is not making a Cadillac disappear from the stage in Las Vegas. This is very close sleight-of-hand magic, the best form, in my opinion. I got to know him a couple of years ago. He invited us to come visit him. We went. He had befriended Russ and Russ's grandson, Charlie. So first of all, we went there and had an unbelievable couple of days with this fabulous magician. And I was able to take him a tuxedo that used to belong to an even greater sleight-of-hand magician, a man named Channing Pollock, who had been married to an old secretary of mine. And long ago, like 35 years ago, she said, "I want you to have Channing's tuxedo." Well, it didn't fit then. And of course, it certainly doesn't fit now. And I've always wondered, what should I do with this? And so now I had a magician friend in Las Vegas. He's opening up a kind of museum and workshop in his home. He has Houdini's straitjacket. He has Houdini's needles from the needle swallowing trick. He has a range of artifacts from the history of magic. And so he was thrilled with that. And in response, he took us to Cirque du Soleil, and we went out to Hoover Dam, which I needed to see for Listening to America. And we went out to a state park called Valley of Fire. So that was a great couple of days. People sneer at Las Vegas. I'm not one of them. I love Las Vegas. And then, having done all that, we left and drove to Bakersfield to see our friend Phil Rudnick, who, among other things, is a friend to Listening to America. And he actually, this year, has provided scholarships for some of the online courses that I teach so that people, especially students, but not just students, can afford to take them. And so that was everything short of the Sync Quest.
13: Well, let's talk about the Sync Quest then. So that was an interesting journey in itself, and you secured Steinbeck Sync.
14: Yeah, so people have heard the program probably that Russ and I did when we got the Sync. We were giddy. A year ago, we toured his cottage in Pacific Grove, and they had remodeled it inside and replaced some of the old fixtures. And the Sync was just sitting out in the weeds. And I asked the owner, who was a great-grandniece of Steinbeck, what she planned to do with it. And she said, "Oh, I'm going to take it to the landfill, I guess." I said, "I know somebody who would treasure that thing." And she said, "Really? Okay, you can have it. You got to come pick it up." And so then we couldn't do it. We couldn't take it last year. So then we drove to Salinas and met our friend John McPherson at an undisclosed location. And we transferred that Sync as if it were a suitcase full of heroin. And then we said goodbye to him and then drove off with it. And now I have it in possession here in North Dakota at an undisclosed location. So please don't come and try to break into my garage. I had a chance to give it to somebody else to take it to North Carolina, but I thought, no, the spirit of the thing is I'm going to have to drive to North Carolina with it and drop it off at Russ's house in Salisbury, North Carolina, and then the quest will have been completed. Now, what he's going to do with that thing, I don't know. It's pretty weathered, let's put it that way. But Russ is a very smart guy, and he's in love with Steinbeck. You know, I love Steinbeck, but he's in love. And by the way, Russ has completed his book manuscript of his book on Cannery Row, his favorite of all Steinbeck's novels. And so it seems appropriate that Russ would have this. He will spend a fortune at Home Depot providing some sort of an envelope or an embrace or a vanity or who knows what, or maybe it'll be a planter. I don't know. But I have to deliver that darn thing, and I'm perfectly happy to do so sometime later this year or early next year. So now we're in Salinas in Monterey. We had a beautiful dinner in Monterey. We went for a long walk. And then we drove, like hell-bent for leather, as my mother would put it, to Ashland, Oregon, because that's the home of the Shakespeare Festival. And I love Shakespeare almost more than anything in the world. And so we saw a play in Cedar City, Utah, and another play in Ashland. And it was just fabulous to think that in the American West, you know, as far from Stratford-on-Avon or London as you can possibly get, really, here are two outstanding Shakespeare theaters. And it's the second year in a row I've seen two plays there. I'm going to try to make it an annual sort of thing. So that was perfect. We saw Troilus and Cressida in Cedar City, which is a very seldom performed play. It's one of the so-called problem plays. And then in Ashland, we saw Henry IV, Part One, which is the famous Falstaff. So now we're in Ashland. Now it's getting pretty close to a thing I have to do near Glacier National Park for a barn party for some friends of mine. They have an annual barn party, and they had invited me to come present my interpretation of John Wesley Powell. So I'm carrying that costume in our increasingly larger luggage, mile by mile. But Russ had finally had enough. I dropped him off in Missoula, and I went to this town, Polson, to do the program on John Wesley Powell. Having done that, I should have just rested, but I drove all the way from there back to Bismarck and then turned around in 3 days because then I had my annual Lewis and Clark cultural tour, which I just finished 2 days ago. So since I went to Troy, I have traveled much farther than Odysseus ever did and with much less success.
15: But you're alive and happy. And
14: I don't know if that's true. I came home a beggar. The locks had been changed. The mail had piled up. The grass was 4.5 miles long. You know, it's not a pretty picture. I'm a solo artist. I live alone, and I do have a lawn service. But even so, to be gone this much, last night I woke up in my bed at about 2 a.m. and I thought, what state am I in? What country am I in? What character am I portraying? What's next in my life? Why am I up at 2 a.m.?
15: Well, you know, this has been a fascinating journey to travel along with you through the different Listening to America episodes and through your social media. And that's something that I wanted to spend a couple minutes talking about. We've had incredible progress with being able to share social media with our friends and gain some new friends. On Instagram, we've gained 19,000 new followers, which is fabulous. The video you did at Hoover Dam has over 30,000 views, which is just absolutely incredible. And I think it's important for a number of reasons. Number one, that helps folks learn about the work that you're doing. But number two, the stories you're sharing, the story about the water issues in the West, the story about the Great Salt Lake and the wonderful interview you had a few weeks ago regarding the preservation and restoration of Great Salt Lake.
14: With Ben Abbott, one of the best interviews we've ever done at Listening to America.
15: And it was an outstanding show, and we've had a lot of positive feedback about that. But these are important things to share, and there's so many great ways for folks to participate. So I strongly encourage all of our listeners to go check out our Instagram page, our TikTok, our Facebook page, and our YouTube page. And if you subscribe to those things, if you share those videos, if you help folks learn more about the work we're doing here at Listening to America, the work that Clay is doing, not only with the program on the radio, on the podcast, the newsletter that we have every week, and you write a wonderful article, and it is resonating with people. So if I may, I'd like to read some of our listener feedback.
14: Yes, we take that very seriously. And we're in this kind of new phase where we're really trying to respond to everybody and to grow the program. And so if you hear a program like the one with Ben Abbott about the Great Salt Lake, which was just world class, and you like it, share it with your friends. Tell other people they should sign up for our weekly newsletter, which is free. I write a full-on article every week. Whatever else happens, there are 52 new podcasts per year. There are new videos every week now. It's exhausting just talking about it. And of course, all that has to be done no matter where I happen to be in the world. Only the internet and the connectivity of the planet allows me to live this way. And we're trying to make sure that everyone who writes us gets a response. And we're going to have programs like this one, David, where you summarize what people are letting us know when they respond on Facebook, on Instagram, at the site, by email, whatever it is. And so please tell me, what kind of mail are we getting?
15: We had a great letter here from Nate Cutting. I believe I got your name correct, Nate. And he said, good afternoon, and thank you for the podcast about Theodore Roosevelt and Devil's Tower. I wonder, what are your thoughts about Roosevelt's distasteful remarks regarding Native Americans? Furthermore, I'd like to see Theodore Roosevelt National Park renamed along with Devil's Tower to Bear Lodge. From what I can observe, the National Park Service is complicit in some of the erasure of the human history in the area, and I would love it if your podcast from Crow Canyon could be a collaboration with Craig Childs. Have you read Lewis and Clark Through Indian Eyes? I think your podcast is right to address the fact that the national parks are drastically underfunded and need something to update their infrastructure. Excellent show. Thank you for hearing me out. That's from Nate Cutting. So a lot to that, but he really appreciated being on the road with you at Devil's Tower and talking about President Roosevelt. What are your thoughts about potentially changing that park along with Devil's Tower to Bear Lodge?
14: I think that changing the name of Devil's Tower is a great idea, and I wish we would do it. I don't expect that we will, but to call it Devil's Tower is a very Eurocentric way of looking at it. When natives talk about something that has spirit, something that has what we used to call medicine or some sort of energy that it's you can't explain rationally, you can't explain through physics, white people often say, well, that's satanic or that's devils or that's, you know, whatever. In Native American reservation in North Dakota, it used to be called Devil's Lake. And that's not how the Dakota people saw it at all. They saw it as a spiritually alive waterway. And the same is true of Devil's Tower. It should be called Bear Lodge or something else. But names are really tough to change, I can tell you that. This is a very difficult thing. We're very, very conservative about name changes. As to Theodore Roosevelt National Park, I'm glad that it's named that. It's the only national park named for a historical figure. He became Theodore Roosevelt out in Dakota Territory. He fell in love with the Badlands. He later said he wouldn't have been president had it not been for his time along the Little Missouri River. I'm in love with that part of the world. The Little Missouri is my sacred river. You know, he has a lot to answer for in some areas, of course, like the rest of us. And he did say some really awful things as a young man about natives, but he grew up and he became more circumspect. And, you know, there were natives in the Rough Riders, and he toured reservations and demanded that they be improved. And it's not as simple as it might seem if you just quote him completely out of context. I'm not defending him, but I'm trying to contextualize him. So I would keep the name of Theodore Roosevelt National Park. As to Crow Canyon, the great Craig Childs is a friend of my friend, Dr. Susan Ryan, who's the person who I'm partnering with there. He's certainly welcome to come. I met him 2 years ago at Crow Canyon, same time I met Dr. Ryan. And I know his books, of course. He's an extraordinary writer and essayist and really a man of great enlightenment about the Southwest in the United States. Yes, I don't know that he's coming. He's a very busy man, but he certainly would be welcome. I think that he's right, too, this Nate, about the status of the national park. So there are two issues. One is we've underfunded them. And so there's deferred maintenance. They don't have enough rangers. There's not enough protection of petroglyphs and pictographs. There's looting. There's vandalism of different sorts. Yes, we need to up the game, no matter what. That would be true under any administration. But now this administration is trying to privatize whole chunks of the public domain. If you read Project 2025, you can see that agenda. I believe that's a ruinous agenda. I believe the American people love their national parks, their national monuments, their national forests. I believe the people will stop the attempt to privatize those spaces. But this is a crisis time in the public lands, and I'm very, very worried about it. And so that's why I'm giving it so much attention this year, David, because I think this is one of those critical moments where this could go either way. But I think if the people wake up, we're so overwhelmed.

0: But I think if the people wake up, we're so overwhelmed, overstimulated, bombarded with the latest craziness in Washington. We have to wake up and realize that one of the greatest things about the United States of America is our public lands. And frankly, when I lived abroad in England for 4 years, and whenever I'm abroad, the thing I miss most is the West. We are unique in this. Even Canada, which has 37 national parks, is not the same. When you're in Glacier or Mount Rainier or Death Valley or the Grand Canyon or the Grand Tetons or Wind Cave or Big Bend, you're seeing some sort of primordial moment in the history of the New World that we fortunately had wisdom enough to preserve. And, you know, once you privatize something, that's it. It's never coming back into the public domain. So this is worth fighting for. I don't mean with blood. Jefferson might say that. We need to be vigilant and we need to tell our elected officials, don't mess with the public lands.
1: You're exactly right on all of that, because when you look at other parts of the world, those are held in private hands. Access is limited. There is not a spirit of this belongs to us as a people. There's a spirit that this belongs to me as an individual, and you might use it if I choose to allow you to do so.
0: And Theodore Roosevelt said it. He wanted a small d democracy on the public lands. He said, you know, let's get this guy Horton out of his office. You know, he's looking a little pale. He's a little stressed from work. Let's get him out into Shenandoah National Park, get him a campsite. Maybe he can have a little fire in the evening and have some camp coffee in the morning, cook some bacon on a really heavy old iron skillet, and listen for the coyotes at dusk and let him squat around a fire. He will have a resurrection of energies and joy, and he will become sane again, that this is an essential American habit. And even if you don't do it, you know it's out there. You know that if you want to this weekend, you can get in your car and drive to a national park. There are places you can go where you can refresh the human spirit. And it's not like in Europe where you have to belong to the something, something, something club at 300,000 euros per year, or you have to have a friend who has a friend who might get you into some fishing place in the Alps. In America, Roosevelt said, every human being who wants to has access to the most beautiful lands in the world. I am 100% with him.
1: Same. I agree. We need to take a quick break, but when we come back, more listener mail. This is Listening to America.
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7: Intervals of clear to partly cloudy skies tonight, low 75 to 80. More sunshine than clouds tomorrow, hot as high pressure sticks around, high 100 to 105. Partly cloudy skies in the evening becoming clear overnight. With little relief overnight, we'll see lows drop into the mid to upper 70s. Mostly sunny Tuesday, high 95 to 100 with a similar pattern unfolding, although slightly cooler. I'm meteorologist Minya Bird for 88.9 KETR.
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1: Welcome back to Listening to America. 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So, Clay, I wanted to share one more email with you. This was from a friend,

0: Mark Ost, OST, I emphatically agree with your plea for public lands. As a geologist, when I look at the Grand Canyon, I see not just the present canyon rim, but the 2 miles of sediment above the current rim that's no longer there. That 2 miles is what is called the Grand Staircase Escalante in Utah that once covered the present top of the Grand Canyon. 2 miles. You never miss what you never knew, as they say. I hope that does not become the general case for our public lands. Thank you for writing on this topic. And that's from Mark Ost.
1: Just say this to Mark, thank you. And as everyone, I think, knows, the current administration, just by executive order, has attempted to reduce the size of Grand Staircase Escalante by more than 90%, and also Bears Ears National Monument by more than 90%. Whether a president has the power to reduce or eliminate a national monument is a question that has not yet been settled. There's a case pending at the Supreme Court. We will soon learn the answer to that. My view is no, but this court might say yes. But it's a kind of a terrible roller coaster effect. One president makes a national monument, then a president from a different party reduces it or tries to eliminate it. Then the next president from the original party restores it and so on. It's not good policy. It's really unfair to Native Americans who are central to these new national monuments. Hope we get over that. I hope the courts will decide that one way or the other so there can be stability in these things. But I was unaware that the strata in Grand Staircase Escalante was once over the top of the Grand Canyon. That's an exciting little piece of news. So I've been to them both, albeit more. I'm doing this thing in Cortez for Crow Canyon Archaeological Center with my friend Dr. Susan Ryan in September, and we will be looking at the national monuments issues and going to a bunch of them, including the first set aside of any public lands for a kind of a prototype of what became the national monuments. This is not very far from Cortez. I'm very excited about all of that, and it's an honor to work with Susan Ryan. At any rate, I think the American people are going to let their congressional delegations know two things. Stay off of my blue suede shoes and stay off of our national monuments and national parks and public lands. I think this is something the American people deeply cherish. If there were a plebiscite, if we actually had democracy and we said, how about we reduce a bunch of the national monuments? That would fail by 90% to 10.
0: So important for so many reasons. It's not just the opportunity for us to enjoy them and experience them, but what they provide for our nation and our planet in terms of natural resources, in terms of environmental and ecological support, and things along that line. And that brings us to another listener email. Dale Mosier responded both to your annual Lewis and Clark tour, but also to the podcast with Ben Abbott. Clay, it sounds like you again had a phenomenal Lewis and Clark trip. I listened to your podcast with the professor from Brigham Young, and it was fantastic. I learned a lot about Salt Lake that I did not know and the challenge that has been laid down for results by the Olympics. I think it would be a great program to have you, the professor, Ben Abbott, and another person who's an expert similar to Ben on the Colorado River Basin to participate in a cultural conversation in 2027. What are your thoughts?
1: So I do this annual four residencies at Vail for the Vail Symposium. I love it. That's where I'm going to be with Doris Kearns Goodwin in a few weeks. And that's where I was recently with Judy Woodruff, the broadcaster. And we do these controversial subjects. So every 3 months or so, we take on a different subject where there's heated national concern, the future of the Supreme Court, censorship in education, the future of education, etc. And Dale Mosier is a great friend of mine. He's been on the Lewis and Clark trip. He knows wherever he speaks. Yes, I will do that. And all he has to do is line it up. And I'm sure that Ben Abbott would be thrilled to come to Vail to do this. These things are streamed, so anyone anywhere can participate. It gives me great joy to go to Vail. You know, I'm from North Dakota, so the highest point here is 3,508 feet. And Vail is right on the edge of mountains, 9,000 feet high, 10,000, 11,000, even 12,000 feet high. One of the great ski resort places in the world. And even though it's a place of great privilege, it's on the more humble side from, say, Aspen. And so I really enjoy it very much. But I would say that Ben Abbott, if people are interested in this, they should listen to this program. And even if they're not particularly interested in the Great Salt Lake, they should listen to this program. It's in our archives. He was one of the most impressive people I've ever interviewed in my life. And I thought, man, why isn't he the Secretary of Interior? He's a centrist. He has no ostensible politics. There's nothing of the sensationalist in him. What he said was that Great Salt Lake is going to die unless we do something about it. because it reaches a point where it will collapse. It's as an ecosystem. And once it collapses, it's like the Aral Sea in the former USSR. And so we have to save it. And the governor of Utah has pledged that for the 2034 Olympics, the Winter Olympics that will be there, that we will have freshened the Great Salt Lake. Let's hope we do. This is easier said than done. But I believe that if you listen to Ben Abbott talking about this, he's at Brigham Young, it will change the way you view the American West forever. And if we had an equally articulate and thoughtful, generous, nonpartisan explainers of all the controversies in America, we would be so much better off. You know, we basically just shoot from the hip on hunches and talking points. But this guy, I sat in awe of him while I talked with him, you know, and before the interview, I thought, oh, this will be interesting. You know, this will be interesting. And it turned out to be world class. And so I'm going to try to get him to veil, but I'm going to try to get him to participate more on Listening to America. And I want people to know that it's not all the West, the Southwest, natural resources, the national parks all of the time. That's just one theme. But the first year, remember, was John Steinbeck's Travel to Charlie tour. The second year was Lewis and Clark. This year is Roosevelt's conservation achievement. But we like to vary the programs too, so that it's not too much on one theme.
0: You know, a big part of this, though, is this is a theme of the moment. The issues with the Great Salt Lake, the issues with the Colorado River are crucial issues that we need to talk about and address today. And people like Ben Abbott give me hope that there are voices that we can elevate and bring to the American public to say there are solutions to our problems. Here are reasonable ideas. It doesn't always have to be an extreme ban or a total change of life. It can be marginal change that makes a big difference. And I think the more voices we have like that, which typically get drowned out by the more extreme voices, the more people that we have espousing those ideas, that's what's going to save us in so many ways. That's what's going to move us in a new direction and allow us to do these things. But the conservation thing is an important component for this summer. And we do encourage folks to help us. If you know of professors or activists or people who are working to address issues across the country, let us know, because they may be a perfect interview and we may be able to use this platform to help them spread their message.
1: Yeah, two things about that quickly. One is that I would be very happy to interview somebody who is more skeptical about the public lands and the national monuments. There is a point of view held by some that we've done too many, too large, that we're creating these jumbo monuments, and that this locks up too much of the West. And I don't want to sneer at that point of view. I don't happen to agree with it, but I think that's a legitimate point of view. And I don't think we should get into a system where we think all enlightened people agree with a certain way of looking at this. So that's that. Also, I should say that something that Ben Abbott said just sent chills down my back. He said that the United Nations has declared a global water bankruptcy, that this is not just America. You've probably been hearing about the water problems in Iran. They nearly had to empty out parts of Tehran this summer because they literally ran out of water. So something is really happening with the global water supply. Not only have we over-allocated it, as we have with the Colorado River and the Great Salt Lake, but we also are facing unprecedented heat, and it's creating a huge deficit in the amount of water that's available to distribute. And I'm hearing now alarmist statements by planners, by sober, conservative city officials in Scottsdale and Phoenix and Tucson and elsewhere, saying we're headed towards a catastrophe here. Because if you think of Maslow's hierarchy, there are a few things we have to have. You don't have to have a piano, but you have to have water. And water is becoming really scarce. 40 million people depend upon the Colorado. The Colorado can't handle that anymore. Trouble ahead. And so I'm learning a lot about this, and there's a lot more to learn, but we need to pay attention. This isn't just somebody saying if we don't solve the global climate problem within 3 years, the planet will die. This is like people will have to leave Tucson. People will have to leave Phoenix and Scottsdale, that those are exceedingly vulnerable places. Now, there's a lot of slack water for agriculture, but that's not like fun water. That's water we need to grow food, too. So this is going to take some real leadership. And I should say one more thing. In fairness, the Trump administration has stepped up on Great Salt Lake. You know, he has pledged to do what he can to try to save Great Salt Lake. I don't know what that means exactly, but this is one of the areas where the president of the United States has shown a real concern for that giant inland sea just west of the Front Range of Salt Lake City and the communities up and down that corridor.
0: Well, I think one great idea was the governor tying it into the Olympics, because that's a fantastic way to give a timeline but also give a goal that even if you're not conservation based and your ideas are more about the economy or about American excellence and showcasing us to the world, there's a perfect platform to build toward to make sure that that happens.
1: Well, there's a practical reason too, David, because what I learned, and I knew this, but boy, it came home to me in this interview with Ben Abbott. If the lake goes dead, there are going to be all sorts of toxic metals that are going to blow up from the base of it, arsenic and other things. And it will also cause huge respiratory problems. And this also affects the snowpack up in the mountains at Park City. It may be that there can't be an Olympics if this problem is not solved. You know, they're having trouble with the Olympics everywhere in the world now, trying to find enough snow for Winter Olympics. And so this is also a practical concern. The world will be watching. The world will be coming to Utah. You know, Ben Abbott said, if we can save Great Salt Lake, it will be a template for how to do a lot of other things that need to be done, because it's going to take sacrifice, compromise, cooperation, and a commitment to evidence, not hunches. Well, you know, we're not very good at that in the United States right now, but I believe that this is doable. Whether it will actually occur remains to be seen.
0: Okay, let's shift gears for just a moment. You did some excellent programs in the month of June and July as we headed toward America's 250th birthday. The program with Dr. Lindsay Chervinsky was wonderful, very well received by people. Folks loved her ideas for improving our nation and what sources there were for hope, doubling the size of Congress, you know, trying to get more representation, trying to remove some of the barriers that are there. People love Dr. Chervinsky, and that's always a great episode.
1: Marsha, Marsha, Marsha is all I can say. Marsha, Marsha, Marsha. Everywhere I go, it's, oh, Lindsay, oh, Dr. Chervinsky, why don't you get out of the way and let's give it all to Lindsay Chervinsky? You know, she's like an assassin.
0: But brilliant and wonderful, and certainly
1: great. Good friend.
0: Somebody we love having on the program. Joe Lovell sent us a couple of emails over the last month talking about the programs that were connected with America's 250th. He loved the episode with Dr. Joe Ellis, as did many people. Dr. Ellis is a wonderful, dyed-in-the-wool liberal, a fantastic historian, and someone who brings so much to the table and did an excellent America at 250 program.
1: I love Joe Ellis. You know, we first met many, many years ago, 1996 or so, in Ken Burns' shop up at Walpole, New Hampshire. We've become friends. We've had lots of wonderful experiences together. He's a national treasure. He's written 13 or 14 books. He's won all the awards. He's one of the best writers of all historians. He has a justly central place in American historiography. He's 80-some years old now, and he's just going to say what he thinks. I want to be a little more circumspect in my own discourse because I'm a centrist, basically, and I want to always give respect and agency to points of view that are not my own. But Joe's earned it, and that's okay. I mean, everyone knows. You're talking about someone like David McCullough. You're talking about one of the great public figures, public intellectuals of our time. He's written such extraordinary histories. If you're looking for your starter book, it's Passionate Sage, the character of John Adams, that he's earned the right to be a slightly crabby, super liberal at his undisclosed location up in Vermont. And I love it. But you can hear on the programs that I do with him, you can hear me trying to edge things back a little bit to the center. He's not buying any of it. He just rolls right over me.
0: I think that's a great way to find balance, though. That's good. Joe Lovell's other email, and I want to read this one and another one and get your reflection. He really loved the 4th of July show that we did where Mr. Jefferson read the entire Declaration of Independence. This was an excellent program. If only we Americans would read the Declaration of Independence. Please, please keep holding we Americans up to the view, the best image of ourselves. We still have the capacity to be the light of freedom for the world and our own country if we will only undertake the task. Good work, Joe Lovell. So that was a great one that I wanted to share with you. A little bit different take on that. Justin Field listened to that program and his comments to us, very respectful. I can only read a few of them because it was a very long email. Simply, the American dream is dead, and I'm not certain it ever truly lived for more than a handful of decades here and there throughout our 250-year history. The last few minutes of the episode touched on what I believe to be the cause of the death of that dream. exorbitant, unchecked, and almost limitless wealth, but only in the hands of a few. Skipping ahead, he comes back to this statement. At the same time, I'm shocked every day by how much pain the average American can put up with. It seems that as long as the richest in the world can convince us that others have it worse and or that any change to the status quo would bring about horrible things, there is no limit to what punishment Americans will take. Jefferson would be disappointed in the fact that we seem to have forgotten how to fight for our inalienable rights, and even more so, how few ever have read, understood, discussed, and considered our founding documents in history. I think the phrase "the American dream" is aptly titled. It is nothing more than the hopes and wishes for a future that will never come. And so appreciative of the very, very thoughtful email from Justin Field.
1: Two extraordinary letters. Thanks to both. This could be a long conversation. We should have this conversation. So what the thing that's haunting me here at America 250 is whether our idealism is over. And there are some, and Justin raises this point, that maybe it's always been overrated, that maybe we're never really were the country of Jeffersonian utopian vision. But I don't agree with that. I think we are slipping, falling, losing heart. People are complacent. There's too much getting and spending and too much accumulation, too much bad entertainment, television and movies and so on. I think we're asleep at the wheel. And if people are asleep at the wheel, the forces of greed will win the day, without question in my mind. People are really talking back hard to me when I make the case for American idealism. And it's as if that's just silly talk. I don't think it's silly talk at all, David. I think Jefferson believed we can be our best selves. Now, we're not always going to be our best selves, but we can work to be our best selves. Lincoln was asking us to pursue the better angels of our existence. The best leaders have always called us to a higher level of decency, generosity, trust, magnanimity, civic engagement, respect, commitment to minorities, commitment to points of view that are not our own, a belief that humans are up to the project of governing themselves. That's FDR, that's John Kennedy, that's LBJ, that's certainly Jefferson and Abraham Lincoln. The best presidents are the ones who have tried to lift us to something higher, that we have a special destiny in the world, and it doesn't just happen because we're rich and isolated and have great natural resources. It comes from a deep commitment to certain types of fairness and justice and a generosity of spirit. I believe that right to my core, and the fact that we're now forgetting that or losing that or becoming cynical about that is a crushing development, not only in my life, I'm in my seventh decade, but is also in the life of this country.
0: This is a fascinating discussion, one we need to revisit very soon. And in fact, what I would encourage folks to do is send us your thoughts on this episode we've just done today, because we are just about out of time. Do you like us reflecting on the voices that write into the program that want to share their thoughts? Remember, feedback at ltamerica.org.
1: Absolutely. And thanks. I think this is really important.
0: Thank you, my friend, and thank you to all of you out there that are participating with us and listening to the program, visiting our social media sites. 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

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I'm Steve Seal. This week, we're back again at the Royal Albert Hall in London for the largest classical music festival in the world, the BBC Proms. From July through September, music fans enjoy 8 weeks of extraordinary music making with concerts of orchestra, choral, and chamber music. And it's a tradition that's been going steadily since the first Proms concert was led by conductor Sir Henry Wood back in 1895. So why has the Proms proven so successful, so enduring, so popular? Well, it's not brain surgery to figure it out. The Proms is basically one big musical party.